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1: 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Firefighters have halted a wildfire that burned over 1,200 acres in rural East County, causing widespread evacuations and closure of Interstate 8. Congressman Darrell Issa has dropped his lawsuit that sought to block counting of mail-in ballots received after Election Day in light of a Supreme Court ruling on the issue. The County Planning Commission has approved a major use permit for Starlight Solar, an industrial-scale solar energy and massive battery storage facility in Boulevard, with some conditions added, despite the area's high fire danger and over the objections of most residents. Residents in Crest may now qualify for lower fire insurance rates. We'll tell you why on our show today. Governor Gavin Newsom has launched the One Less Spark campaign aimed at reducing wildfires. From California News Service, we'll have a report on the Trump administration's action gutting the Endangered Species Act by removing habitat protections even for the most endangered animals. Grossmont-Quemaca College District's trustees will be voting soon on whether to put a bond measure on the ballot to fund needed campus repairs and upgrades. SDG&E has a wildfire safety fair coming up in August, and La Mesa has a cool way to beat the heat with a dive-in movie later this month. A Lemon Grove artist is encouraging community members to be art, and we'll have details. Plus, Lemon Grove's City Council has voted to rename the community's rec center to honor the late Councilman Steve Fiai. El Cajon City Council, meanwhile, has voted against giving themselves pay raises, unlike other cities in the region that did the opposite. The council is cautioning residents about Chagas disease after a locally transmitted case occurred. The San Diego Humane Society is wrapping up one of the largest rescues in its history at Via Chardonnay in Julian, saving hundreds of neglected animals. And if you're interested in adopting a horse, stay tuned to learn how. Plus, hear how to stay safe in extreme heat, as well as where to find county-run cool zones on our show today. So stay tuned for today's edition of the East County Magazine Radio Show, where East County matters. A fast-moving brush fire scorched 1,234 acres in rural areas of southeast San Diego County on Wednesday and Thursday. The Thorn Fire began Wednesday afternoon at Buckthorn Trail and Clover Trail in Live Oak Springs near Campbell, then jumped across Interstate 8 as it spread northeast, crossing Ribbonwood Road and Boulevard and reaching Rough Acres Ranch in McCain Valley. Its rapid spread fueled fear among residents forced to flee portions of Live Oak Springs, Boulevard, and tribal lands. The fire forced closure of Interstate 8 in both directions, forcing detours of motorists on the main highway connecting San Diego and Imperial counties. The Golden Acorn Casino was opened as a temporary evacuation center for those forced to leave their homes. Night flying helicopters aided firefighters in battling the blaze overnight, preventing a far worse outcome. By Thursday night, most evacuation orders and warnings had been lifted as firefighters continued to build containment lines and mop up hot spots, though gusty shifting winds from a passing thunderstorm cell created challenging conditions. Thankfully, no injuries have been reported and no structures have been reported lost, according to CAL FIRE's incident report. The cause of the fire remains under investigation. Reporting for East County Magazine on KNSJ, this is Miriam Raftery.
2: Republican Congressman Darrell Issa dismissed his lawsuit, which had challenged California's right to count votes cast on mail-in ballots received after Election Day. The dismissal comes after the U.S. Supreme Court in late June ruled 5-4 in a similar case that Mississippi could count votes up to 5 days after Election Day, provided the ballots were mailed by Election Day. California allows counting of ballots up to 7 days after Election Day if they were mailed by the Election Day. Ironically, ISA has voted primarily by mail in elections since 2000, according to Registrar of Voters Records, Times of San Diego reports. Curtis Morrison, an attorney who intervened in the ISA versus Weber case, is a former candidate for ISA's seat. Morrison calls the voluntary case dismissal great news for Issa, because now he doesn't have to worry about whether his own lawsuit will prevent his own ballot from being counted. Issa's lawsuit argued that late-arriving mail-in ballots were unfair because they, quote, tend to favor Democratic candidates and provide an unfair electoral advantage for opponents of Republican congressional incumbents. He cited two 2024 congressional elections in which Republican candidates were leading but lost after all mail-in ballots were counted. Critics point out that the potential for a race to flip is precisely why it's important to count every vote, to avoid calling a race early and inaccurately for a candidate who ultimately receives fewer votes than an opponent. Conservative Justice Amy Coney Barrett, a Trump nominee, wrote the majority opinion for the Supreme Court in Watson versus Republican National Committee. The opinion concluded, the Election Day statutes do not set a deadline for ballot receipt. Issa won't need to worry about losing due to mail-in ballots in the future, since he announced he will not seek re-election shortly after California redistricting shifted boundary lines. The former conservative 48th congressional district now has slightly more registered Democrats than Republicans. November's election to represent the 48th district will put Supervisor Jim Desmond, a Republican, against San Diego City Council member Marnie Von Wilpert, a Democrat. The race is one of the most closely watched in the nation, as Democrats seek to flip control over Congress while Republicans fight to retain power. Reporting for East County Magazine on KNSJ, this is Carrie Lynn Vail.
1: San Diego County's Planning Commission has unanimously approved a major use permit for Starlight Solar, the largest industrial-scale renewable energy project ever proposed in the county's unincorporated area. Commissioners did agree to some modifications, but those changes failed to address the area's strong wind gusts, potential for silicosis due to an old silicon mining operation at the site, lack of a water purchase agreement, and deficiencies in a toxic plume study released the night before the hearing. Chairman Ronald Ashman said, it's very rare to have a hearing with so much involvement from the community, so much passion. Dozens of Boulevard residents showed up to oppose the project and or ask for major mitigation measures to reduce risk and offset harm to their community. The project originally proposed to produce 100 megawatts of solar power and 217 megawatts of battery storage annually on 588 acres in two phases. The modified version approved by planners reduces the footprint to 500 acres, allowing 85 megawatts of solar and 217 megawatts of battery storage. The revised plan requires a 448-acre biological open space easement to be added, along with a 150-foot-wide wildlife movement corridor. Each battery storage container must have an internal fire detection and suppression system. Plus, supervisors must approve a fire protection and mitigation agreement. The approved plan requires that areas under solar panels be hydro-seeded with vegetation to reduce dust. A decommissioning plan and bond to cover decommissioning would also be required if supervisors ultimately approve the revised plan. Anthony Ralphs, vice chair of the Boulevard Community Planning Group, testified, "We've been historically utilized as a dumping ground for industrial energy projects." Ironically, the county's analysis found the sites suitable for Starlight Solar because the area already has transmission lines and renewable energy infrastructure from other big energy projects, all approved over the objections of most community members. Those include the Boulevard Substation, Sunrise Powerlink, Tule Wind, Kumeyaay Wind, Rugged Solar, and Boulevard Solar projects. The Boulevard Community Planning Group voted down the proposed Starlight Solar and Battery Storage project multiple times before it finally narrowly won passage, contingent on several conditions. Carl Anderson III, a board member of the Planning Group and the Real East County Fire Safe Council, testified, "I oppose this project and my community opposes it." He stated that he and other members were threatened that if they didn't vote to support the project, there would be no community benefits offered, a sentiment echoed by others. "This is a blight on our community," he said, then asked if the project is approved for the developer to fund $7 million in mitigation all up front. He said, "If they're going to force this down our throats, there needs to be some benefits," also objecting to the late release of the plume study. The applicant did agree to $900,000 up front to fund improvements to Boulevard's community center under Phase 1, as well as during Phase 2, providing a 20-year electricity bill reimbursement at the rate of about $22,000 per megawatt. That program would cover 20% of eligible Boulevard residents' utility bills for a $6.2 million value. Christopher Fahey, speaking on behalf of the applicant, praised voluntary measures agreed to by the applicant, including undergrounding most utility lines, having a 500-foot setback from homes, and agreeing to import water instead of using groundwater resources. But critics were quick to note that the local water agency has refused to sell water for the project. Jim Whalen, lobbyist for this and other big energy projects in the area, said he's been coming out to Boulevard for 18 years, adding, "I love the place almost like a home." That comment drew derisive laughter from the crowd, which prompted the chair to urge audience members to be respectful, even in the face of disrespect for what many view as an assault on their rural lifestyle. Whalen claimed that even if rooftop solar were fully deployed across the region, industrial-scale renewable energy projects would still be needed to meet state energy goals. He faulted critics for generating what he called hysteria and fear based on another project, an apparent dig at those who complained of serious negative impacts from a massive solar project underway in nearby Hucumba Hot Springs, where residents report some have been hospitalized with lung problems due to large amounts of dust from construction there. Speaker after speaker from Boulevard requested more conditions be added if the project moves forward. Those conditions include an on-site water retention basin for firefighting, independent and continuous monitoring, moving all battery storage units south and close to the border to avoid blocking the only evacuation route in case of wildfire in this fire-prone region, and a $7 million community impact fund fully paid in Phase 1. Community members shared a video about Boulevard touting its scenic beauty, peaceful nights, rural character, and open spaces. Jason Santos, a Manzanita tribal member, stated in the video that he and his tribe stand with Boulevard in opposing Starlight Solar. Jeffrey Osborne, chair of the Hucumba Sponsor Group and owner of the Hucumba Hot Springs Hotel, sharply criticized studies submitted on the Starlight Solar project. One of those studies relied on average wind speeds of 16 to 18 miles per hour in determining that the project would not pose a significant wildfire risk, even though the proposed site is in the nation's highest wildfire risk zone. Osborne pointed out, "Only 1.3% of our entire state has this level of wind. That's why we need special conditions. The codes do not address gusts," he said, adding, "We've had 100 miles per hour gusts in the past year and 70 mile an hour gusts this year." He contended that the revised plume study failed county standards by relying on meteorological data from Mission Valley, which has average wind speeds of only 3 miles an hour, not the 16 to 18 miles an hour in Boulevard on average, let alone gusts up to 100 miles an hour, which are hurricane-force winds. Osborne said this expands the toxic impact zone for a plume to over 2,000 feet, and the closest home is just 1,300 feet away. He said that during the building of JVR Solar in Hucumba, the project never shut down. Construction, even on windy days. Osborne told planning commissioners, "We've had residents hospitalized with COPD. There are serious health impacts," adding that while continuous monitoring was promised, there has been none. The new plume study released the night before the hearing also contained a clear error on the threshold for evacuations in the event of a chemical plume. Osborne said San Diego County Fire has acknowledged that this is an error, a fact confirmed in a call-in from a former Sempra Energy vice president, and yet the study cites a far lower threshold that would put residents' health and safety at risk if utilized. Osborne says the project has a 15% chance of a fire each year, and over the project's lifetime, a 98% chance of a wildfire. He warned, "It's not if it happens, but when." Lithium-ion battery fires must burn themselves out. Fire suppression efforts focus only on preventing spread. A fire at an Otay Mesa battery storage facility recently burned for 17 days. Osborne asked planning commissioners to delay their vote, clear up the language about the contamination threshold for evacuation, recirculate the document, and extend the impact zone out to 2,200 feet. He asked, "Are we going to put people in the path of a toxic flume? All wind speed studies do not include gusts, and a gust will send toxic fumes further." Several organizations had representatives speak in favor of Starlight Solar. A spokesman from SC350, a group combating climate change, said solar coupled with batteries is needed to move away from fossil fuels, as well as reduce greenhouse gases and air pollution. A Sierra Club officer voiced support for the project with increased setbacks from homes. Christina Martez from the International Brotherhood of Electrical Workers praised the project for creating jobs and claimed fires at other BESS facilities were tied to poor workmanship. Support local hire agreements, she said. Support livable wages. But Boulevard residents stood staunchly against the project. A Boulevard woman called the fire danger a massive risk and voiced fears that a battery storage facility there could result in a thermal runaway fire. A man from Boulevard said power outages and high winds are annual hazards in the community. He urged planners to move battery energy storage sites to the furthest point from homes and to protect groundwater, adding, Boulevard lives off this water. A retired first responder and resident with a lung disease said 53% of people in Boulevard are disabled. Many are over 65, and we won't be able to breathe if the project goes in. Fears were also raised about the ability of these folks to evacuate. A pediatrician noted that Boulevard is an economically disadvantaged community where many have health problems and low incomes. She derided the county using the area as a sacrifice zone for big energy projects that have large-scale health and environmental impacts. David Bergen said he and others in Boulevard live in constant fear of fire. He told commissioners, the county is rewriting its rules for BESS in high fire zones, so why are we not waiting? BESS stands for Battery Energy Storage Systems. Another resident spoke of family bike rides along Jewel Valley Road, where the project would be built. Since moving to the town, he said he's seen momentum for revitalization, with new residents moving into the area. He calls the project disheartening. He also fears property devaluation, noting that parcels near Phase 1 and Phase 2 will have to disclose the industrial energy project plans to prospective homeowners. A woman named Pamela noted that the environmental impact report has no information on silicosis, noting that the property was formerly mined for silica. Despite the fact that silicosis, a serious health threat, can occur if silica is stirred up by construction, she said, there are no records of soil samples taken. She also voiced fear of groundwater contamination should batteries leak, since Boulevard has a high water table. Deborah Gonzalez voiced concerns over the project grading and pulverizing 350,000 cubic yards that could cause silicosis, a potentially fatal lung disease. She noted that a combination of several chemicals present could also result in acid in the lungs. She said angrily, the EIR ignores this. She also noted that Hucumbah Water Board is not a source, since that board refused to sell to the Starlight Solar developer. Yvonne, a resident on Jewel Valley Road, said she retired there due to the area's peacefulness. Starlight Solar will be directly behind our property, she said. Our 360-degree pristine view will vanish. The former Sempra Energy VP told planners that the new flume study was released too late to review in depth, but he warned of hydrogen fluoride dangers. He said the plume would go 2,100 feet. That's much more than in the last study. The new study also changed one chemical's threshold to 24 parts per million, far higher than previously, and relied on a faulty threshold for evacuations. Jamie Long, a Boulevard resident, disputed the wind study findings. He said, it's extremely windy out here. That's why there are so many turbines here. They wouldn't put them out there if there wasn't any wind. Please vote no. Several Manzanita tribal members addressed the commissioners. Veronica Santos, historic preservation officer, asked for at least a continuance. She called for more collaboration with tribal communities and voiced concerns for children at Clover Flat Elementary School. The school has only one bus. Parents work in San Diego, and if a fire or toxic plume required evacuation, she said, that's a very scary, real fear. Tribal Chair Angela Elliott Santos wants to see a real look at cumulative impacts and said the developer has not engaged in consultation on the true nature of the project's impacts. She stated, the cumulative impact is ridiculous for our little community. Ken Kramer, who hosts the About San Diego show on KPBS, spoke on behalf of Boulevard's residents, calling the area precious beyond words and irreplaceable. I stand with the people who say you must not do this, he testified. He urged that alternatives be considered, such as putting solar in neighborhoods and covering the All-American Canal with solar cells to produce electric power and reduce evaporation of water. Numerous residents rejected the proposed plans for green tariffs or discounts on their utility bills. One resident said what the community really needs are parks, trails, youth and senior services, family programs, and economic revitalization, among other things. That $7 million will revitalize this town, the resident said of the requested lump sum mitigation payment. You'll actually help the town that's felt all these impacts, he told commissioners. Do the right thing. The Planning Commission chair asked Whalen about the feasibility of paying the $7 million up front, improving dust control, moving batteries further south close to the border, and adding water containment for fire suppression. Whalen, however, insisted batteries in Phase 1 can't be moved, but that this could be considered for Phase 2. He insisted that because there is no power purchase agreement yet for Phase 2, a full $7 million payment for community benefits could not be done in Phase 1. He indicated continuous monitoring could be done and noted that a nearby pond is available for fire suppression with enough water to last for days. Several other planners asked questions, including one who called for requiring a third-party study of the plume analysis. But planners kicked that responsibility ultimately to supervisors. Staff acknowledged that at least six homes are within the dangerous area under the new plume study standards, less than 2,000 feet from the project site. A motion was made and approved to require water retention on site in Phase 1, to require moving battery storage in Phase 2 as far away from homes as possible, and to ask the developer to shift some funds from Phase 2 to Phase 1 for the Community Benefit Fund. Despite serious concerns over fire dangers, toxic plumes, silicosis, and other potentially dangerous risks to residents in a community already negatively impacted by many massive energy projects imposed in recent years, the commissioners voted unanimously, 7-0, to approve the staff modified plan along with the motion for additional changes. The staff report found overriding benefits should allow the project to move forward despite community opposition and negative impacts, though staff claimed only views to be severe and unable to be mitigated. Those overriding benefits to the state and county include helping the state meet its clean energy and greenhouse gas reduction goals, supporting local energy reliability and the state's energy storage goals, as well as a project labor agreement for union construction labor. One stunned resident exclaimed after the vote to advance the project to supervisors, "I can't believe it." But others noted that without community involvement, the results could have been far worse, since it's rare for planning commissioners to adopt so many changes in response to community requests. Resident Jim Freeburn summed up the sentiments of many in his testimony when he concluded, "If there's a silver lining in this, it's our community coming together." Reporting for East County Magazine on KNSJ, the Network for Social Justice, this is Miriam Raftery.
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4: Every Californian has a role to play in preventing wildfires, and experts have some tips on how to avoid accidentally sparking a blaze. Governor Gavin Newsom launched the One Less Spark campaign this week. Cal Fire Battalion Chief Brent Pasqua says people should be certain to secure tow chains so they don't drag on the pavement, leaving a shower of sparks that ignite vegetation on the side of the road.
5: Tow chains have been known to create that one small spark that can create a really large fire. Any kind of power tools, grinding tools that throw sparks, just be very aware of your actions.
4: Also, drivers should avoid parking on dry grass, which can ignite if it's near hot car exhaust, and make sure to get a permit if you need to burn vegetation on your property. Pasqua asks that people do any brush clearing when it's cooler out, preferably before 10 a.m.
6: A metal blade on a
5: lawnmower
6: or a brush trimmer
5: will hit a rock, create that spark
6: leading to that large fire. So if you're going to clear brush, make sure you have that water source nearby and a fully charged cell phone that you could call 911 from.
4: Experts also ask people to shield their homes from sparks by keeping dry vegetation away from the home and adding screen mesh to any vents bigger than 1/8 of an inch. Last year, more than 8,000 wildfires consumed more than 525,000 acres in the Golden State. For California News Service, I'm Suzanne Potter. 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
2: Residents and business owners in Crest may now qualify for discounts on their property insurance after the San Miguel Consolidated Fire Protection District was added to California's 2026 Fire Risk Reduction Community List, effective July 1st. The designation, approved by CAL FIRE, recognizes local jurisdictions that meet state standards for wildfire planning and risk reduction. That's a big step for Crest, which suffered devastating wildfire losses during the 2003 Cedar Fire. Under California's Safer from Wildfires insurance regulations, insurers are required to consider qualifying community wildfire mitigation efforts when determining rates for eligible properties. The Crest Fire Safe Council advised residents and businesses to check with their insurance companies to see what discounts are now available to them for homes, businesses, or other structures. The Fire Risk Reduction Community designation is one of two community-level wildfire mitigation programs that California insurers must recognize under state law. The other is FireWise USA recognition. The list is updated every 2 years. The regulations require insurers to use rating plans that take into account and reflect the reduced wildfire risk associated with communities that have earned these designations. While the regulations require insurers to consider the designation, the amount of any premium reduction or discount varies by insurance company and policy. To qualify as a fire risk reduction community, local agencies must demonstrate that they have implemented wildfire planning and mitigation measures identified in state regulations, including local fire planning, hazard mitigation, emergency preparedness, and other best practices intended to reduce wildfire risk. CREST became eligible because it is served by the San Miguel Consolidated Fire Protection District, which serves almost 140,000 residents in CREST, Spring Valley, Rancho, San Diego, Casa de Oro, Bostonia, Grossmont, Mount Helix, and surrounding unincorporated communities. Other East County jurisdictions and fire agencies that have received fire risk reduction community designation include the Alpine Fire Protection District, Lakeside Fire Protection District, Santee Fire Department, Chula Vista Fire Department, Vista Fire Protection District, and the San Diego County Fire Protection District. Residents should confirm with their local fire agency whether their property falls within a designated jurisdiction before contacting their insurance carrier. The designation in CREST follows years of wildfire preparedness efforts, including community wildfire protection planning, defensible space education, home hardening outreach, vegetation management projects, evacuation planning, and free home wildfire assessments coordinated by the CREST Fire Safe Council, San Miguel Fire and Rescue, and the Fire Safe Council of San Diego County. Reporting for East County Magazine on KNSJ, this is Carolyn Vale.
4: It could soon become a lot harder for conservation groups to sue to stop development in sensitive wildlife habitat in California and across the country. Groups point to a rule change finalized on Friday by a federal agency under President Donald Trump. The move guts part of the Endangered Species Act by redefining the term harm to exclude habitat destruction. Jewel Tomasula with the Endangered Species Coalition says this opens the door to projects that disturb wildlife habitat as long as they don't directly kill the species.
7: We know that the Trump administration and industry is going to look to abuse this by taking all the chances they can get to destroy habitat and have unchecked activities like logging, mining, oil and gas development.
4: In a statement, the U.S. Fish and Wildlife Service defended the change, calling the old definition of harm a misguided example of federal overreach and a burden to landowners. California is home to more than 142 animal species federally listed as endangered or threatened, including the monarch butterfly and the California condor. Conservation groups have vowed to sue to stop this rule change. Tomasula encourages people to make their voices heard on the Trump administration's interpretation of the Endangered Species Act.
7: With enough public outcry and pressure, the Trump administration can roll back their decisions. Congress can also step in and void this rule.
4: Habitat protection under the California Endangered Species Act remains in force. Meanwhile, other endangered or threatened species in the state include the San Joaquin kit fox, bighorn sheep, the desert tortoise, and the southern sea otter. For California News Service, I'm Suzanne Potter. 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
2: On July 27th, the Grossmont-Cuyamaca Community College District's governing board will consider whether to ask voters to approve a new bond measure aimed at improving deteriorating infrastructure and implementing up-to-date technology resources for student and staff. The proposed measure would extend the existing tax rate slated to sunset rather than increase taxes. According to the district, infrastructure needs to be upgraded for aging storm drains, wildfire, existing tax rates slated to sunset rather than increase taxes. According to the district, infrastructure needs to be upgraded for aging storm drains, wildfire preparedness, and

for the future workforce, we need more modernized tools and equipment. If trustees vote to put the measure on the ballot, voters will have the final say in the November election. Here are additional details. Both Grossmont and Cuyamaca colleges need to reinforce classroom safety needs such as upgrades in sidewalks, stairs, and walkways to make campuses more accessible for disabled students and the public. The estimate to address fire and safety upgrades is $45 million. Sahar Abu Shaban, the Vice Chancellor of Business Services, emphasized that the bond is important to make fixes and improvements because, quote, "The state does not fund us to do major renovations. The only way to get money is to go out for bonds. The community doesn't fully understand that this is the only real way to fix our campuses." She noted that the district received $14 million over the last decade, around $1.4 million a year. But she said, "That's a drop in the bucket," adding that the district's critical facility improvement needs are estimated to cost well over $1 billion. Career education and workforce training courses need to upgrade lab equipment and support spaces, as well as computers, medical equipment, and supplies. The chancellor emphasized that all bond money would go into infrastructure projects. None could be used for salaries, and the bond will require an oversight committee. The district serves nearly 30,000 students each year in East County, including providing support for thousands of veterans and military-affiliated students and dependents seeking to re-enter the workforce. More than 30% of Grossmont Cuyamaca students are first-generation immigrants, and more than a third are over 25 years old. Nearly 1,500 students transfer to a four-year university each year, with district leading the region in transfers to San Diego State University. Dual enrollment increased almost 100% over the past 5 years. The district's two community colleges provide a $1.3 billion economic impact in the region through workforce development and training. For every dollar students spend on their education, they will receive at least $7 in higher future earnings. The value of their education will generate over $23 million in savings to state and local taxpayers, according to the district. Many primary district administrative offices are housed in temporary buildings that are more than 30 years old and have exceeded their usual life. Older academic structures suffer from deteriorating gas, electric, and sewer lines. Additionally, older roofs and insulation require ongoing replacements to avoid leaks and moisture damage. Older campus gymnasiums have faced issues of code compliance, limited ADA accessibility, and a lack of climate control. As both campuses are located in the fire-prone East County of San Diego, Grossmont and Cuyamaca colleges face operational and safety challenges related to regional vegetation fires. The district governing board has had to pass emergency waivers, such as Resolution 24007, authorizing immediate funding and emergency repairs for fire-related damages at the Cuyamaca campus. Due to its location in East County, Cuyamaca is frequently designated as an official county evacuation center. During major disasters, such as the Border 2 fire, which displaced thousands of residents, small, fast-moving vegetation fires occasionally spark right along the campus. Fire crews successfully contained a 5-acre riverbed fire in Santee, directly visible from Grossmont College parking lots, requiring multi-agency coordination to protect the student population. Chancellor Nult emphasized that the most urgent thing on our list is wildfire mitigation. Even if we get money with the bond, we will still need support

0: because we don't have sufficient water supplies. The aging water system has severely impacted student and staff designs, especially at Grossmont College. Rectifying these fire flow and wildfire vulnerabilities requires installing centralized booster pump houses, building booster pumps, establishing campus-wide fire sprinklers, and establishing a dedicated water storage tank. Additionally, Cuyamaca College faces multiple underground water line leaks. The water inside this system exhibits severe rust and calcium buildup. Without extensive chemical treatment and pipe overhaul, the campus central plant chillers and water cooling towers risk a total failure, which would immediately compromise code compliance and eliminate water for campus restrooms and kitchens. Reporting for East County Magazine at KNSJ, this is Carrie Lynn Vale.
1: As peak wildfire season approaches, San Diego Gas and Electric Company is bringing its 8th annual Wildfire Safety Fair series to Valley Center. On Saturday, August 29th, from 9 a.m. to 1 p.m., SDG&E will host a Wildfire Safety Fair at Bates Nut Farm that's open to the community. Award-winning musician Gregory Page is slated to perform from 10 a.m. till noon. The event is part of a circuit of fairs held across SDG&E's service area designed to equip residents with tools and resources for the region's most fire-prone months. Brian D'Agostino, Vice President of Wildfire and Climate Science at SDG&E, says the best time to prepare for an emergency is before one occurs. These events let us meet customers where they are, share what we've learned, and make sure every household has the tools and resources to stay safe when it matters most. Throughout the event, attendees can speak directly with SDG&E staff and regional partners, including CAL FIRE, local fire departments, and community emergency response teams. Subject matter experts can walk residents through practical steps for protecting homes and property from wildfire risk. At the fair, residents can also learn how to prepare for evacuations, including how to build an emergency supply kit and map out a wildfire action plan for their family, protect property by reducing wildfire hazards around the home through defensible space and fire-resistant building choices, and navigate utility programs by getting details on SDG&E customer assistance programs, energy management resources, and generator safety. There's also a goat penning area highlighting the use of grazing animals in brush clearing, hands-on CPR training, a kids' zone with face painting, crafts and games, and a cool zone with misters and shade. Food and drink stations will run throughout the event, including gourmet hot dogs and smash burgers, a soft-serve ice cream truck, and a specialty coffee and matcha station. An hourly raffle for a specialty emergency preparedness kit will be held at 10 a.m., 11 a.m., noon, and 1 p.m., alongside a spin-the-wheel prize opportunity for kids and adults. And again, this Wildfire Safety Fair will be held on Saturday, August 29th, from 9 a.m. to 1 p.m. at Bates Nut Farm in Valley Center. Reporting for East County Magazine on KNSJ, this is Miriam Raftery.
0: Families looking to beat the heat and have fun after the sun goes down will have a chance to do both later this month when the city of La Mesa hosts a dive-in movie night at the La Mesa Municipal Pool. The community tradition returns Friday, July 24th at the pool on Memorial Drive. The city will show Disney's Lilo and Stitch. The pool will be open for recreational swimming from 6 to 7:30 p.m., with the movie starting at sunset around 7:50 p.m. The dive-in movie is one of La Mesa's most popular warm weather events, offering an evening that feels like a neighborhood block party combined with a classic movie night. Attendees are encouraged to arrive early with a swimsuit, towel, and lawn chair. The city enforces a strict capacity limit of 200 people. Officials note that children 6 and under must have a parent in the water and within arm's reach at all times, and remind attendees that no glass containers are allowed anywhere in the pool area. Lifeguards will be on duty throughout the evening, and staff will monitor crowd size to ensure a comfortable and safe experience. Reporting for the East County Magazine on KNSJ, this is Carrie Lynn Vale.
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0: This is Carrie Lynn Vale with East County Magazine's Arts and Music Report. When Calvin Manson was a child, he was asked what he wanted to be when he grew up. He replied, "I want to be art." His teacher said, "Oh, you want to be an artist?" "No," said young Manson, "I want to be art." Now, Calvin Manson, an accomplished playwright, painter, and poet who moved to Lemon Grove with his wife about 4 years ago, is teaching the community what it means to be art. He has been sharing his vision of Lemon Grove as the cultural center of East County, a destination where visitors and residents alike come to enjoy and participate in cultural events while supporting local artists and businesses. He envisions turning vacant or underused spaces into showcases for visual and performing arts. Manson believes that when we greet our neighbors with a smile, that is art. We can choose to be art daily in the way we express ourselves and respond to the people around us. From a small group who meet in his garage last year, a growing number of residents, neighbors, artists of all genres, and those who support the arts have been encouraged to dream big, spurred on by his talent, his enthusiasm, and his leadership. From this dream, the new Lemon Grove Arts Collective has been formed. The collective's mission statement includes the plan to create inclusive and accessible spaces where artists are seen, heard, and supported, and to bring people together for connection, cultural expression, and community. Other goals are to promote local artists and their work, to collaborate with school districts, SDSU, and other arts groups to expand the artistic community in Lemon Grove and surrounding areas. The collective now meets monthly at the Neighborhood Event Center at 7963 Broadway every fourth Wednesday at 6:30 p.m. All are welcome. On Saturday, August 15th, the collective will host its reveal celebration with the theme Be Art. This launch will officially unveil a new chapter of the Lemon Grove Arts Collective and will honor the artists, neighbors, and visionaries helping to build a vibrant, creative future for the community. The event will be held at the beautiful offices and showroom of Borelli Design and Cabinetry on Broadway. If you are an artist or lover of art wishing to attend, please RSVP to Robin Borelli at 619-368-9373. 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
1: The Lemon Grove City Council has unanimously approved renaming the Lemon Grove Recreation Center in honor of the late City Council member Steve Fayi, who passed away shortly after his election in November 2024. Fayi was also a football coach at Helix High School, a Pop Warner football coach, and a pastor who founded over 400 ministries and has a $1,000 college scholarship for student athletes named after him through the Samoan Association of San Diego. He was also the father of two sons, Riley and Cameron, with his wife, Lauren. Mayor Pro Tem Jessica Heredia, a close friend of Steve Fayi's, says renaming the recreation center would recognize a man who spent his life serving others and ensure that future generations know the legacy of someone who believed every child deserved a chance to succeed. Over a dozen people spoke in favor of renaming the rec center after Fayi, including his oldest son, Cameron, who called the action a beautiful gift to inspire young people in Lemon Grove. Several people at the meeting wore Helix High School shirts that honored Fayi. Local resident Chris Williams said renaming the rec center should be only the starting line. He added, "Let's honor Steve not only with a sign on the building, but filling this building with children laughing, families gathering, basketballs bouncing, volleyballs flying, mentors investing in young lives, art classes inspiring creativity, and affordable programs that every family in the world can enjoy." The council also plans to dedicate a section inside the gymnasium to Trevon Harris, a 13-year-old boy who often played basketball at the Lemon Grove Rec Center before he was killed by a car while crossing the street outside his school. The rec center closed down several years ago due to a budget shortfall. Renaming the rec center and honoring both Fayi and Harris are all part of the city's plan to invest in remodeling the rec center and finally reopening it to the public soon. Reporting for East County Magazine on KNSJ, the Network for Social Justice, this is Miriam Raftery.
0: On July 14th, El Cajon City Council members voted unanimously against giving themselves a 5% cost of living raise that staff had recommended, showing symbolic solidarity with constituents in a time of economic challenges. The raise would have boosted the mayor's salary to $3,548 a month and council members to $2,553 a month. While the annual cost to the city's budget would be a relatively minor $7,644 plus pension costs, the political cost of accepting the raises was deemed too high by all council members. District 2 City Councilwoman Michelle Meschel spoke first, stating, "I think that given that we have had to tighten our belt in the city, that we've had to make cuts to departments, I think I would not vote for an increase," adding that the optics would be bad. Meschel pointed to recent painful decisions about scraping together funds to retain local firefighters, keep a fire engine in service, and maintain the city's forensic laboratories. Meschel asked colleagues to join her in showing good faith to community members who are struggling right now. Mayor Bill Wells agreed that a raise was inappropriate given the city's current fiscal health, but he offered a pragmatist warning about the long-term consequences of underpaying local representatives. Wells explained that when public offices don't pay enough, it can deter citizens who cannot afford to lose hours at their regular jobs who also want to serve the community. El Cajon's decision to hold the line stands out against a regional backdrop in which several East County cities have moved in the opposite direction in recent years. La Mesa City Council in November unanimously voted to raise council member pay from $1,000 to $1,900 a month and boosted the mayor's total compensation to $3,800 a month, a 135% increase for the position. Even with that increase, La Mesa Mayor Mark Rapostathis said at the time that the city remained below the median for comparable cities. Santee has also raised its elected officials' pay twice in recent years after a 4% increase in 2023. The city's salary-setting advisory committee recommended another 5% bump for fiscal year 2025-26, bringing the mayor's annual salary to $3,408 a month, and council members' annual salary to $24,267. Lemon Grove, long the region's lowest-paying city for elected officials, has also moved to catch up. After a decade-old baseline of just about $803 a month for council members and a $1,405 a month for the mayor, set back in 2015, the Lemon Grove City Council voted unanimously in December to boost council members' pay to $950 a month. The heftiest local raises, however, were recently approved by Grossmont Union High School District's trustees, who voted to quadruple their salaries. The vote drew hefty criticism from community members, since the trustees had recently voted to fire all teacher librarians along with other positions district-wide, citing budget constraints. Reporting for East County Magazine on KNSJ, this is Carolyn Vale.
4: This is John Tidwell with a health report. San Diego County health officials have confirmed the region's first locally acquired case of Chagas disease, identified during routine blood donation screening in a donor without symptoms. Chagas is much more common in rural areas of Latin America, where the kissing bug, the insect that spreads the infection, hides in homes made of mud and straw. The bug species found in San Diego County typically lives in rodent nests, making camping and outdoor exposure potential risk factors. Dr. Sayone Thihalilopavan, County Public Health Officer, says, "Identifying a locally acquired Chagas case reminds us that this disease is not limited to Latin America. Our priority is making sure residents and healthcare providers have the information they need to stay protected. Early Chagas infection most often has no or only mild symptoms, consisting of a flu-like illness with fever, headache, cough, abdominal pain, or swelling at the bite site. People who have lived in endemic countries may have been infected years ago. If untreated, the disease can also be spread to infants during pregnancy. Approximately 30-40% of infected people will go on to develop serious heart and gastrointestinal complications years to decades later. The county made Chagas disease locally reportable in 2024 to raise awareness of this important disease. Since then, the county has already received 22 reports, four of which were confirmed. This fourth confirmed case marks the first to be locally acquired. County Public Health continues to work closely with healthcare providers to investigate cases, monitor transmission, and to provide clinical resources. Chagas is spread by kissing bug droppings, not by their bite. To keep kissing bugs out of your home, seal up cracks and openings, have screens on windows, remove rodent nests near your home, and keep lights off at night near doors and windows when not needed. Health officials recommend that travelers to areas where Chagas is endemic wear protective clothing and insect repellent, use insecticide-treated bed nets, sleep indoors, and avoid eating unpeeled or uncooked fruits and vegetables. People who have lived in Latin America should also consider being screened, especially pregnant women. Anyone experiencing symptoms that may be related to Chagas disease should contact a healthcare provider.
1: Animal rescue efforts from the Via Chardonnay Sanctuary in Julian are starting to wind down. The San Diego Humane Society, continuing its response to one of the largest animal rescues in its history, most recently relocated 54 horses seized from Via Chardonnay Sanctuary to the Willow Glen Equestrian Center in El Cajon. Four additional horses were transported to the Humane Society's Escondido campus, where they will continue receiving specialized behavioral and medical care. A local nonprofit, Hero Grounds, which stands for Hoofed and Emergency Response Operations, played a key role in helping secure the space. Dr. Gary Weitzman, president and CEO of the San Diego Humane Society, says moving these horses is an important step forward in their recovery. The new location allows us to continue providing the individualized care they need in a safer, more efficient setting, while also making it easier for our teams to support them and potential adopters to give them the new lives they deserve, he says. The horses are among 728 animals removed from the 40-acre Via Chardonnay Horses with Wings property on Boulder Creek Road in Julian, where humane law enforcement officers supported by the San Diego County Sheriff's Department served a search warrant back on May 1st. What started as a case under San Diego County Animal Services jurisdiction was transferred to the Humane Society due to the scope of neglect uncovered and legal complications tied to Via Chardonnay's ongoing bankruptcy proceedings. The Humane Farming Association had raised concerns about conditions at the property since October of 2025, working through federal bankruptcy court to gain access before the warrant was finally served. Investigators found animals suffering from severe malnutrition, untreated wounds, and outbreaks of illnesses including ringworm and giardia. Some cases were serious enough to require humane euthanasia. This was one of the largest and most logistically complex animal welfare interventions in county history, requiring rescue of 446 cats, 175 horses, 30 dogs, 30 chickens, 12 goats, 8 ducks, 8 geese, 6 mini ponies, 4 donkeys, 4 turkeys, 3 pigs, 3 roosters, 3 red-eared slider turtles, 2 ravens, 1 sheep, 1 bull, and a cow. In the weeks after the initial rescue, the Humane Society mobilized daily teams of 15 to 20 staffers and volunteers on site, along with veterinarians and later specialized farriers and equine dental teams who treated dozens of horses for dental and hoof issues. Some farm animals were transported to a long-term sanctuary in Northern California, while cats were largely relocated to the Humane Society's El Cajon shelter for care. Reunions between rescued animals and their original owners began emerging within the first 2 weeks, including horses separated from their owners for as long as 9 years. The Humane Society says it has received substantial public interest in adopting the rescued horses now settling into Willow Glen. The horses are not currently available for public viewing, but if you're interested in adopting one, you can email horses@sdhumane.org for more information. Reporting for East County Magazine on KNSJ, this is Miriam Raftery.

The County of San Diego has opened its annual Cool Zones program, giving people free, safe, air-conditioned sanctuaries to escape extreme heat. The county created the Cool Zone program 2 decades ago to give older adults, people with disabilities, and those with health concerns that could be complicated by effects of extreme heat. Sites include the county's 33 branch libraries, community centers, and other locations across the county, including here in East County. A complete list of Cool Zone sites, hours, and locations is located online at coolzones.org. That site includes a map where you can type in your address and find locations near you. You can also call 211 to find a location, or if you can't get to a cool zone, you can even ask for help with free transportation. Extreme heat can be very dangerous for older adults and children especially, and everybody is recommended to shelter in cool locations when the temperature gets too hot. Working or exercising outside on a hot day or staying in a hot space too long can cause heat-related illnesses from cramps to exhaustion to heat stroke, a condition when the body can no longer control its own temperature. Signs of heat stroke or exhaustion include having an extremely high body temperature, 103 degrees or higher, dizziness, nausea, confusion, and headache. Anybody suffering those symptoms should call 911 and be cooled off immediately. The Cool Zone program is operated by the County Health and Human Services Agency. For more information about the Cool Zones program, as well as tips to stay cool at home and locations near you, again, that website is coolzones.org. Reporting for East County Magazine on KNSJ, this is Miriam Raftery. 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We'll be back soon with another edition of the East County Magazine radio show.

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0: More of Sensacion by Helado Negro and Reina Tropical. Today, their new album is released. It's called Helado Tropical. This is Democracy Now!, democracynow.org. I'm Amy Goodman with Juan Gonzalez. Secretary of State Marco Rubio, White House advisor Stephen Miller are pushing for a global crackdown on leftist organizations. On Thursday, hours before President Trump's primetime address, the State Department hosted an international summit where Miller described the left as, quote, enemies of civilization. This is part of Stephen Miller's speech.
1: Here in the United States, we have taken the necessary and essential action of formally recognizing left-wing violence as a form of political terrorism that is a direct threat to our national security and the survival of our Republican form of government. President Trump issued a directive. In our parlance, it's called a National Security Presidential Memorandum, or NSPM, NSPM 7, to be exact, that directs, for the first time in American history, all of our law enforcement and intelligence agencies to work together to disrupt, identify, defund, debank, arrest, and prosecute these political terrorists that are operating in our country. It's very important to understand that left-wing political terrorism seeks as its ultimate end the overthrow of our system and form of government.
0: On Thursday, the State Department announced new visa restrictions targeting what it calls, quote, members of far-left terrorist and other aligned groups. Secretary of State Rubio talked about targeting anti-fascist organizations.
2: The president signed National Security Presidential Memorandum No. 7, outlining a comprehensive strategy to investigate and disrupt Antifa terror networks and their allies. Last November, the State Department designated four violent, far-left extremist groups as foreign terrorist organizations. And there will be more designations soon.
0: We're joined now by two guests, Mike German, former FBI special agent specializing in domestic terrorism and covert operations. His latest book, Policing White Supremacy, The Enemy Within, also author of Disrupt, Discredit, and Divide, How the New FBI Damages Democracy. And we're joined by Ken Klippenstein in Madison, Wisconsin, independent investigative journalist who's been closely following the Trump administration's designation of left-wing activism as terrorism. Ken, let's begin with you. Lay out what happened at the so-called terrorism summit yesterday and what caused you most alarm.
3: Well, it was an extraordinary event because it pulled in representatives of over 65 different countries to discuss the supposed threat of political terrorism. And that's kind of how it was touted to the press in the run-up to the event. But any pretense that this was going to be a neutral look at the threat of different political groups quickly fell by the wayside as they introduced a term which I have never heard before, which is far-left terrorism, or FLT is the acronym they're using to describe this new purported threat. And if you look at the language they've used to describe this event, the White House put out an admirably frank press release yesterday describing the event as prioritizing a counterterrorism approach that treats the political left with the same, quote, ferocity as we have fought traditional jihadi groups in the past. So they're putting left-wing political groups in the United States and abroad on the same footing as groups like al-Qaeda and ISIS.
4: And can the legal basis of being able to, requiring intelligence organizations that are directed abroad to begin to do internal investigations and internal repression within the U.S.?
3: Yeah, so there's actually no domestic terrorism statute, but that doesn't stop the FBI from using that distinction internally for them to predicate and open investigations into these groups and bringing up charges unrelated to that against the individuals. And that's an important distinction worth noting, because I think early on, the press kind of overlooked, a lot of the mainstream press overlooked the story, saying, oh, there's no domestic terrorism statute, nothing can happen. That means you can't be charged for domestic terrorism. That doesn't mean that domestic terrorism can't be used as the predicate for the FBI to go and open up investigations into these groups that they might not be able to open up otherwise. And we saw a great example of that in the sentences that were handed down to the anti-ICE protesters in Texas recently, in Prairieville, Texas. If you look at the sentences, they were extraordinary. It was almost, I'm not exaggerating, half a millennium of federal prison, including 30 years for somebody who wasn't even present at the thing for moving left-wing literature around, which they alleged to be obstruction of justice. So this is very real. This is not just Trump rhetoric that I think it was regarded as early on. This is a policy that they're very serious about pursuing, and they have the legal architecture to do so, particularly because of the global war on terror and the system that created.
4: I'd like to bring in Mike German into the conversation, former FBI special agent, your most recent book, Policing White Supremacy, The Enemy Within. Talk about the historic role of the FBI and other law enforcement agencies in terms of dealing with far-right extremists in this country.
5: Thanks for having me. So it's a bit of a misnomer that there isn't a domestic terrorism statute. There's an entire chapter of the U.S. Criminal Code called terrorism, and it lists 57 federal crimes of terrorism, 52 of which apply to domestic terrorists. As an FBI agent in the 1990s, I investigated neo-Nazi groups engaged in violent and criminal activity. I investigated anti-government militia groups. Nobody suggested we didn't have sufficient laws to address this issue. The laws distinguish, however, international terrorism from domestic terrorism and give investigators greater access to investigative tools and allow investigators to target not just terrorists, not just people who are committing crimes or assisting those committing crimes or committing violent acts, but to attack people two or three degrees separated. And that's what I think this meeting is about, because it's focusing on the designation of left-wing groups as foreign terrorist groups. And that's what will allow them to start targeting civil society in a way that, in the same way that the Bush administration targeted Muslim and Arab civil society in the United States during the global war on terrorism. So basically, the purpose of this meeting is to reframe the discussion of around domestic terrorism to imagine that it has these foreign connections that justify the use of these much more aggressive tools to target, again, you know, people look at the material support for terrorism statute and think that it helps target terrorists. But the purpose of it is to target people who are not terrorists, who are engaging in activities that are not criminal, but the government alleges that they, through a series of arguments, in the end, benefit terrorist groups abroad. And that's what's dangerous, because we saw how those laws were employed in the United States during the global war on terrorism, where Muslim American charities were shut down, where Muslim American civil rights group were denigrated by the FBI director and law enforcement officials, without giving them a forum in which they could defend themselves, without laying actual criminal charges, and basically seizing assets without ever showing evidence of wrongdoing.
0: And, you know, in your book, Mike German, Policing White Supremacy, as you talk about FBI and law enforcement not collecting data around far-right extremist violence, using their resources to target left-wing political organizations, it's intensifying now, but it's been going on, even though the State Department and other governments' own reports say white nationalists are the greatest threats, commit the vast majority of political violence in this country. And the last minute we have, can you predict where this is all going now?
5: I think what we're going to see is a serious escalation of Trump's campaign of retribution against his perceived political enemies. So we've already seen organizations like the Southern Poverty Law Center, which investigates and publishes information about far-right extremists, be charged with criminal offenses. We've seen 15 anti-ICE agents or anti-ICE protesters in Minneapolis charged with very serious terrorism-related crimes. And this effort to designate left-wing groups as foreign terrorists, again, using these broad terms like Antifa, will allow them to go after people who are not committing violence, but who are simply engaging in the political process.
0: Mike German, we want to thank you for being with us, former FBI special agent specializing in domestic terrorism and covert operations. His latest book, Policing White Supremacy, The Enemy Within. And Ken Klippenstein, independent investigative journalist based in Madison, Wisconsin. We will link to your Substack newsletter. This is Democracy Now!, democracynow.org. I'm Amy Goodman with Juan Gonzalez. Hollywood's blockbuster adaptation of the ancient Greek poem The Odyssey premieres on movie screens around the world today amidst growing calls for a boycott. Human rights campaigners are criticizing director Christopher Nolan over his decision to film a part of the film in Western Sahara, a vast territory in northwestern Africa that Morocco has occupied for the past half century. This is a trailer for The Odyssey. It features scenes that are believed to have been filmed in the Moroccan-occupied Western Sahara.
6: Odysseus. Don't you remember? Thunder. Fire. Death.
7: Remember.
0: The trailer, a part of it for The Odyssey. Sahrawi campaigners and filmmakers are demanding a boycott. Earlier this month, they held a protest during the London premiere of The Odyssey.
8: Free, free Sahara!
0: For more, we're joined by two guests. Maria Carrion, former Democracy Now! Producer. She lives in Madrid, Spain. She's executive director of FISAHARA, the Sahara International Film Festival. And Abedin Mohamed Hamoudi, filmmaker from Western Sahara, born and raised in the Sahrawi refugee camps in Tindouf, Algeria. He's part of Sahrawi Voice, a collective of Sahrawi filmmakers and journalists. Maria, let's begin with you. If you can talk about how you found out about the making, where part of the film was made, and your efforts to reach out to Christopher Nolan?
9: Yes, we found out exactly 1 year ago. Some activists from Dakhla, which is in southern Western Sahara, alerted us to the fact that Christopher Nolan and his team were in Dakhla, in the White Dune, filming part of the movie. As a result, we asked them to leave. We asked Universal to stop the shoot and Nolan to leave with his team. However, instead of leaving, Nolan, he was first photographed with the Moroccan Minister of Culture, Mehdi Ben Said. Then the Moroccan Minister of Culture went on to say that this shoot was going to be just what Morocco needed in order to promote Dakhla as a filming destination, and in addition to it being a tourist destination. Now, this occupying force is practicing cultural genocide against the Sahrawi people, ethnic cleansing, especially in Dakhla, where people are being routinely ousted from their homeland. It's the site of mega projects, big port resorts, wind farms, agriculture, roads. And so by staying silent for 1 year and then using this footage, Nolan has basically become an accomplice to Moroccan occupation of Western Sahara. The real odyssey being that of the Sahrawi people who for 50 years have tried to liberate their homeland. They are separated by a wall, as you've covered extensively in Democracy Now. The people in Western Sahara are repressed, arbitrarily arrested, imprisoned. There's actually a Sahrawi prisoner now, political prisoner on hunger strike, facing death. And the only thing he wants is to be released, as the United Nations has called for him to be, along with all of the other political prisoners from the Gdeim Izik protest camp. And his name is Namas Fari, and he is fighting for self-determination in Moroccan prison. So what we've done is first we called for them to leave, then for them not to edit the scenes into the film. And now that the film has been released and clearly they have used these stolen images from Dakhla, we're calling on a campaign by the public not to go see the film and instead watch films about Western Sahara and become aware that it's an occupied territory also supported by the Trump administration.
4: And I'd like to ask Abedin Mohammed, how did Donald Trump's, President Trump's 2020 decision to recognize Moroccan sovereignty over Western Sahara as part of the Abraham Accords pave the way for Universal Pictures and Christopher Nolan to do this filming in Western Sahara?
7: I mean, to be honest, we were very surprised because the United States was respected widely, and especially at the United Nations for their stance of respecting international law. And the sudden decision really surprised all of us. And I think that, as you have mentioned, it has opened the door to all these international companies, because if the government that claims to be a reference worldwide for respecting human rights, for respecting democracy, for defending it, for being the land where the people came to seek freedom, stands and steps over international law and does such a thing, I think that it opens the door to all these people to take Western Sahara as if it is a territory where they can decide to who it belongs to, who to give it to, and where they can decide whether to go film in it or not, while the Sahrawis are denied of all of the rights. And as known, international law recognizes the right of the Sahrawi people to be the only ones to decide on Western Sahara.
0: Abedin, we're speaking to you in Tindouf in Algeria, in the refugee camps there, where the Fi Sahara Film Festival is held. Tens of thousands of Sahrawis there. Can you go home? Could you go, for example, to Dakhla?
7: Absolutely not. Actually, my parents were born in Dakhla. They always tell me all about how they grew up in Western Sahara, in Dakhla specifically. And to think that Christopher Nolan, backed by Universal Pictures and his own production company, can just go there and film and be complicit in the occupation of my homeland, and then me being denied of going there, my parents being denied, and the actual Sahrawis who live under occupation going through all this repression, it is such a metaphor of how the Western world uses human rights, democracy narratives whenever they want, and then ignore it in other parts of the world.
0: You know, we covered East Timor for years. The same year, it was occupied by Indonesia. It would ultimately win its freedom with a referendum, and they became one of the newest nations of the world, the Democratic Republic of East Timor. They've always had great affinity with the people of the Western Sahara, occupied Western Sahara. What are you calling for, Mohammed? What are the people of the refugee camps? What are the Sahrawi calling for?
7: What we're calling for is very simple, and I think it's very easy to implement, is to respect international law, respect UN resolutions, give the Sahrawi people the right to self-determination. We are the legal owners of Western Sahara, of the territory of Western Sahara. And obviously, as you mentioned, East Timor is a great example of people struggling to gain their freedom. And what we are demanding, and we will keep struggling for, is to gain our right to self-determination and independence. And we will use film, in my case, and all the other tools available to the Sahrawi people, whether it's in the refugee camps or in the occupied territories, to keep struggling. And we are aware of the difficulty of all this process. We have given sacrifices, and we are willing to give everything in our hands to gain our freedom.
0: And in the last 10 seconds, if you were in Western Sahara occupied and you were filming, can you talk about what would happen?
7: If I was, first of all, I'd be denied to enter Western Sahara. If I was there and I was filming, the first thing is I'd be repressed by the police, taken to jail, just like Namal Asfari, who Maria has mentioned, and many other Sahrawis who have given their lives to defend Western Sahara.
0: Mohamed Hamoudi, we want to thank you for being with us, filmmaker from Western Sahara, part of Sahrawi Voice, a collective Sahrawi filmmakers and journalists, and Maria Carreon, executive director of FIS Sahara, the Sahara International Film Festival. You can go to Democracy Now! To see our documentary, 4 Days in Western Sahara, Africa's Last Colony, including an interview with the Sahrawi activist Naha Asfar, who's been on hunger strike since early June. That does it for our show. I'll be in Kansas City this weekend for the screening of Steal the Story, Please. I'm Amy Goodman with Juan Gonzalez.
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12: When you walk into a gym filled with bouncing basketballs, what do you see? 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
12: In Northern Ireland, basketball is serving as neutral ground for communities with historical divisions. And in Oakland, California, among many cities across the U.S., midnight basketball is keeping kids off the streets.
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12: How basketball is being used to reduce violence and bring people together. Today on Peace Talks Radio. This is Peace Talks Radio, the radio series and podcast on peacemaking and nonviolent conflict resolution. I'm Jessica Tigdon, today with correspondent Andrew Stelzer. Whether it's a pickup game in a city park or a championship matchup watched around the world, sports have always given people a way to test their skills and to find common ground. A court or a field can become neutral territory, where teamwork matters more than where you're from. Today, we'll explore two programs that use basketball not to fuel rivalry, but to build relationships. In part two of this episode, we'll hear about midnight basketball, an idea born in the 1980s that offers young people a safe place to play and to dream, where the streets outside might not be so peaceful. But first, in part one, we go to Northern Ireland to learn about an organization called Peace Players, which brings together Protestant and Catholic youth who might otherwise never have the opportunity to meet. Peace Players has programs around the world, including the Middle East, South Africa, and the United States. The idea is to bring together young people from communities with long-standing conflicts or deep inequality. We're going to meet two people from Belfast who started as participants, later became coaches, and now are staff at Peace Players. Mark Wilmot grew up in a Protestant family.
15: I started Peace Players as a participant when I was 8 years old. I started assistant coaching at the age of 16. I turned a coach when I was 18.
12: And Patrice Fox is from the Irish Catholic community.
13: I think I was like 10 maybe when I started, was a participant like Mark. And then went on to be an assistant coach at 16, a coach at 18.
12: Basketball has taken Patrice and Mark out of their cultural bubbles, out of their neighborhoods, and even out of the country. It changed their lives and their perspectives on whether peace is possible. Here's Andrew Stelzer interviewing Patrice Fox and Mark Wilmot.
15: The Shankill Road is where I grew up in. I'm from a predominantly Protestant and Unionist area. The context of that in Northern Ireland is that the divide between communities is Protestant, Catholic, or Republican and Unionist. I grew up in a heavily, predominantly Unionist area. Didn't really have an idea that there was another community, really. I was only just comfortable with my own community. And like the area I live in it's a low income area. I think Belfast, and particularly North Belfast in general, where I'm from, there's a lot of problems to do with mental health and stuff like that there. Fortunately, I was a part of a lot of programs when I was younger. I was quite naive to the things that were going on in my neighborhood, like the history of Northern Ireland, and you know, I was protected by my family and my parents. But that's the area that I came up in, not having a lot of material wealth or anything like that there. For me, you know, my wealth was through the organizations that I was a part of as a kid.
13: Yeah, I'm very similar. I grew up in and still live in Ballymurphy, which is like the heart of West Belfast, and very Irish, Catholic, Republican in their stances for a lot of things. Not quite like Mark, though. I was very aware of the troubles in the history. It affected my family a lot. The Ballymurphy massacre and stuff. One of my grandparents was killed during that. So it definitely had a big impact on me growing up. My perceptions of the other side.
15: Just on what Patrice was saying as well. Like, we come from two areas that have two different belief systems, but like generally a lot of the lifestyle is the same. Like, it's two areas where there's, you know, there's not a lot of income, and a lot of problems are the same based on the history of Northern Ireland and just generally where we live. So there is a lot of parallels, but based on the history, the ideology, it's very different, and there still is a divide.
16: Mark, you talked about this briefly, but to either of you, what was your level or means of exposure to, as Patrice said, the other side? Did you see people on the street? Were you mainly hearing stories from your family? What were you seeing on television? What was the real world exposure before you got into programs of people who were not of the same, I guess we call it religious group, although it's not religious in the way we might think of it? What was your exposure to the other side? What kind of messages were you getting? How were you getting those messages as a young child?
15: I was fortunate enough to not grow up in that, and I think that had a positive impact on my experience as a youth. It's kind of two separate cultures in one place. So the two religious backgrounds, as we said, we wouldn't say denominations, it's the background in which the history of those religious denominations are. So I'm not Protestant in the religious sense, but I am from a Protestant background. For me, it starts with, you know, the ideas that come from that first part of socialization. So things you hear from your parents, from your family, things you hear from your inner community. And in hindsight, there was a lot of bias there. And then through the program with Peace Players, that's when you realize that there is another perspective. And so I would say from, you know, a very young age all the way up until the primary school, elementary school, like the very end of that, the tail end of that, is when that was my first introduction into some of the other ideas and the wider perspective.
13: For me, I went to an all-girls Catholic primary and secondary school, so like elementary, middle, high school. Like, all of my schooling was all-girls and Catholic. I didn't really meet anybody from the other side in person, at least not consciously, until after I had started doing all the Peace Players programs. A lot of what I heard and seen and knew, I guess you would say, was from, like Mark said, stories about what your family might have been through before, or murals on the street depicting one side better than the other, or around the 12th of July here, there's always bonfires and stuff, and they're like, normally the Protestant background will have those bonfires. So then for us on the 12th of July, it's like, oh, they're doing all of this and it's bad for the environment, and like, it just painted them in a very bad light.
16: So then you got linked up with Peace Players. How did that happen? Were there a bunch of programs trying to bring people together and you just liked basketball, so this is the one you chose? Or did you just want to play basketball and you didn't know who was going to be there when you showed up? How did you end up in this program, and what was the initial first few weeks and months like?
13: I was at like an after schools program, and Joanne Fitzpatrick, one of our staff members, was a volunteer there. And she was like running basketball sessions and stuff. So then she invited me to join her under 12s team, I think it was. And so like when I got involved, I just went purely because this leader that I looked up to thought that I'd be good at it. And I just went to appease her and see what it was about. It was purely basketball. And then making friends on that team, and it was a mixed team and I had no idea, and finding out that there was these other programs that Peace Players were running where you did maybe delve into those conversations about stereotypes or discrimination or prejudice and things like that. I was like, well, all my friends from the basketball team do these programs, so I want to go and spend more time with them. And I think that's where I really started like thinking about it more and actually realizing that, oh, okay, maybe I do know a couple of Protestant people and maybe I shouldn't be saying what I'm saying because I wouldn't say it to their face.
16: And when you realized that, was your family okay with it? Were there members in your family or your community who were like, you shouldn't be in that league? Or
13: Yes. My parents have always been really supportive and think that it's like a great thing that Peace Players try to bring people together, but my grandparents still very much lived in the past and like their own trauma and preconceived ideas of everything. So they were like, no, not allowed. You're not mixing with them. You're not playing this. So it definitely took a while for them to come around and get used to it, but now they're on board with it now. After like me talking about it, my family talking about it, they love it. They think it's a great thing too.
16: I'm speaking with Patrice Fox and Mark Wilmot from Peace Players. And Mark, I understand you were part of something called Twinning. And also I've read you didn't play basketball at all when you got started. How did you stumble into this?
15: Yeah, I had zero interest in basketball. I wasn't really aware that it was a sport, to be honest. And then the Twinning program is where Peace Players brings together two schools, two elementary schools, two primary schools together from different backgrounds. So a Protestant maintained school and then a Catholic controlled school. And we bring them together and we do good relations, community relations through basketball and doing stuff that makes people work together. At the start, we would be in a big circle and we'd have what's called a Peace Player Circle. That's just where it's one people from one school and then another people from the other school. And so it's a mix match of the different schools, and you'll be split into teams and you will go through challenges and you'll go through games and topics together. We'll talk about things like symbols in our community. So a big thing is flags in our community, you know, that have connotations and certain ideas, and talk about, well, what does this flag mean and what is the context behind that? And when you see this flag, how do you feel? And we kind of unpack that, and it's a judgment-free zone. And the idea is to kind of celebrate the similarities as well as the differences, going, we come from two different backgrounds, but really we have a lot in common, whether that's the same sports we like. And basketball is a great sport in the context of Northern Ireland because it's not a big sport over here, and it's grown massively since I have taken part in the program. But there's sports with certain religious backgrounds, for example, Gaelic and hurling, those are predominantly Catholic sports, and football, soccer, it's kind of for everyone. You also have rugby, which might be a predominantly Protestant sport. Basketball in the context of Northern Ireland, it's judgment-free and there's no history behind it. And I think that's why it was established in Northern Ireland. I know that it was established by two brothers who coached basketball and they thought, this is a great tool to unite communities. And then they ended up doing that as well in post-apartheid South Africa as well. And so the idea at the time, and it still is now, is the children who can learn to play together, can learn to live together. And that's all it really was. It was just having a bit of fun, as we call it over here, having a bit of crack. And it was just about having a good time amongst people and finding out similarities, finding out differences, finding out different perspectives. That's what that program did for me. It humanized people who I had never met before that I might have held certain ideas about. I can tell how that has changed me as a person and maybe where I would have been without the program.
13: Yeah, I definitely agree. I think kids are very innocent, especially in those twinning programs. They don't necessarily understand why they have those views or why saying something could be disrespectful to someone from the other school or a different community. So being able to have them play together on those mixed teams, and then when those good relations conversations come up and be like, but so-and-so is a Catholic and you just said that all Catholics are bad, like, he's your best friend at this program. It definitely does, I think what Mark said, humanize them into realizing that, okay, maybe this view isn't right and I need to rethink it a little bit.
15: Kids are sponges as well, right? They might not understand why they hold a certain idea or a certain thought about someone or a stereotype or discriminate against someone. Over here we have what's called legacy issues. You know, it's the idea that, so me and Patrice are post a Good Friday Agreement children. The Good Friday Agreement is an agreement that happened in 1998 in Northern Ireland to bring back stability in the region, and it brought back self-government through power sharing and demilitarization, deparamilitarization and disarmament. And we have what's called legacy issues, which is, you know, the legacy that the impact that the Troubles has had and how that affects us, because we weren't directly a part of the Troubles, but there's things that still affect us. And that is stuff that we talk about here, like ideas, beliefs, stereotypes, discrimination, all of those things. And so through the program is when you learn, oh, actually, I have a lot in common with these people.
16: You're listening to Peace Talks Radio. I'm Andrew Stelzer, and I'm speaking with Patrice Fox and Mark Wilmot. They both were youth participants with Peace Players in Belfast, Northern Ireland. They later became coaches and now work for the organization, which also has programs in South Africa, the Middle East, and the United States. Now, back to our conversation. Both of you got involved before you were a teenager. I'm going to throw up the stereotype that teenagers are cynical, and I imagine them, especially if they just first, you know, walk in 13, 14, I just want to play basketball. I don't want to talk about this stuff. This stuff is stupid. We don't need to talk about it. Do you get any of that? Is it important to get kids involved at a younger age? What have you learned, especially as you've transitioned into coaching?
13: I think we definitely get that, especially from some of those boys that are that age that are like, no, I just want to play basketball, leave me alone. But even having that tool of them playing on them mixed teams, that like teenage boys may say or do something that is a little bit discriminatory or a stereotype where they don't want to play with the girls or pass the girls the ball. But even having those mixed teams and then being able to use the tool of basketball to have conversations about that. Yes, it might not go the whole way back to the legacy issues that we have here, or those talking about the other side, but if you start getting them to think about, okay, I shouldn't be discriminatory against someone because of their gender, they will automatically, hopefully anyway, start to realize that they shouldn't do that with their race or their religion. It genuinely does bleed into other aspects of their life.
15: Just to add on that as well, I think that the step that we took in mixing those teams, like, that's not something that we just did straight away. We debated it, particularly in the context of sport and a sport that is physical, that step. And I think when I grew up, I never really had a chance to really integrate, especially in sports, with girls. And I think that it's actually really important because it just even teaches kids and teenagers how to socialize with each other as well, like having conversations. And again, I never had the ability to do that in any of the programs I did when I was younger, and I can see the change that it's made in our participants as a coach and as a staff member. Kids don't really care about talking about the issues or divide unless they, you know, they're a part of a debate team or something like that. There, the structure of our sessions and our programs, you know, we call them games with aims, like the idea that we're presenting sport as the tool or a certain game or a topic, and we'll play the game with them. And then at the end, that game will have incorporated a rule or a certain thing that at the end we go, well, did you realize that this thing happened? And then the penny drop moment or the mic drop moment where they go, oh, I just thought that was a game. And then at the end, after, then you get to the debrief and they start talking to us about why we did the game. And you go, oh my goodness, like there's so much more to this.
16: You've been able to go to other parts of the world with peace players. Could you talk a little bit about that, just what you did and also how that gave you perspective on conflict, on peace, and on what role the basketball could play?
15: Yeah, those trips are magical for so many reasons. Firstly, as a child who comes from a poverty-stricken area, to get those opportunities to go abroad is life-changing. And I had the opportunity to go to the Middle East in 2019 and South Africa in 2024, the first time as a participant, the second time as a coach. For my first trip, like meeting everyone from all the different countries in which we work was fascinating, because it's when you kind of realize that you're actually a part of a global movement. And I have like friends from those, from Cyprus, from the Middle East, from America, from Norway, from South Africa, that I'm still friends with. And I think it definitely changed or developed my idea of conflict and of peace. There's a lot of parallels in conflict all around the world. There's a lot of similarities, and there's, of course, there's always differences in different conflicts, but again, we have those conversations and we have those games and topics and debates, but the general consensus is the same, is that how do we work to achieve peace, and how is basketball and sport the tool in which we use to get to that, and how do we use it to get a better understanding of empathy? Sport, it makes it easier because you're doing the same thing and you just might be on a mixed team, and you therefore have a better understanding because you're now a part of a team in a different sense. You're making your own community. The first few days are always getting to know each other, and I can say by the last day, I mean, people are teary-eyed because they have to go. The relationships that you make over a week or 10 days, if you're lucky, are magical, and it's because it's this place of optimism and hope and understanding and empathy, and it's such a great place to be around. And I think it made my understanding of peace better in the context of Northern Ireland as well, getting to understand different perspectives from all places all around the world. Kind of like a combined struggle, like that we all have the same problems in a sense. And so that therefore makes us come together to create change and positive change and peace and everywhere all over the world that we work.
16: Patrice, I don't know if you've been overseas at all with the program and have thoughts to share.
13: I went to Cyprus in 2018, I think it was. I got so close to people from Northern Ireland, like from Peace Players programs. I got so close to people from all of the other sites and countries. And I think like the one thing it showed me is like there's people of different race, religion, backgrounds. They speak different languages, but that tool of basketball, it brought us all together. Every single day of that trip, like, yes, maybe there might have been a language barrier for some people, but we all knew how to play basketball. We were all able to work on a team together. So it definitely helped reinforce that idea for me, I think.
16: I'm speaking with Mark Wilmot and Patrice Fox from Peace Players. I play basketball, but I'm sure some of our listeners do not. Some of them might not know the rules. Is there anything you think about the sport, about the way play works that makes it conducive to some of the things we've talked about in terms of building empathy? Do you think this could work with another sport? What is it about basketball that might work well for making peace?
13: Basketball is a team sport, but there's only 5 people on the court at any one time. So you really need to be able to work with them people. You need to be able to make those passes. You need to be able to trust them to take a shot if they're open for it, to ensure that you get that goal of winning. I think any sport is good for building those teams and that sense of community, but especially I think for Northern Ireland, like Mark said, so many other sports have different connotations or backgrounds linked to them. So for us, basketball is amazing because anybody can play it and you don't need to have the best equipment in the world. You can go out and you can play with people on the street or a local park. Like, we do some outreach work like that where we'll go to parks and we'll just have a couple of basketballs and see if any of the young people are interested in playing. So I think it definitely allows for more of those like organic opportunities of people being able to come together in their communities and cities and stuff like that.
15: Yeah, there's a few core elements as to why sport is such a great tool to bring people together and why it works in the context that we work in, and also why basketball is such a great tool for that. Basketball, it promotes diversity in itself because, you know, not every player can be the same. You need a point guard, you need your guards, you need your forwards, you need your big men, your small men and women. You have to work together for a common goal. Together, everyone achieves more.
16: How different is Northern Ireland today from when you were growing up in terms of the divisions between communities? Is a program like this still as important? Will it still be important in 10 years, or will things be just fine sometime soon?
13: I think for me, there is definitely a difference. The arguments that take place now between the two communities aren't necessarily always about our religion or our beliefs or what area you come from. Like, we've noticed a lot of trouble recently with immigrants and migrants and refugees, and a lot of people are out protesting, or like there was riots a couple of weeks ago in one of the areas where one of the programs that I coordinate is held. And for me, like, that was scary. I was like, there is a riot here. It's been going on for a couple of days. We're meant to have a program on a Tuesday night. Like, do we go ahead with it? And all of the safety that we had to think about then. But it was also like, no, we need this program to continue on a Tuesday night, because yes, there might be people 10 minutes away rioting, but we're showing that we can bring these kids together and that they want to be here. The older generations might still be fighting, but it's those younger generations that can start to then make that difference in their communities and families. We can't turn our backs on them either. Like, there is still a lot of work to be done.
15: I would argue that it's more necessary than ever. And there's always going to be conflict, because conflict is something that's so natural. Disagreements are so natural. I have had sessions where kids don't have an understanding of the history of Northern Ireland, and if I ask them what their nationality is, they don't understand why some people identify as British, some people identify as Irish, some people identify as Northern Irish. And then I'll go to another area and we're not allowed to take photos and celebrate those sessions because we're afraid of what the community might say about kids in that area taking part in a cross-community session. So it depends where you go, and it depends who you're with, but especially with, as Patrice said, like the newcomer population, people from the two main communities in Northern Ireland are being united by hate, which is crazy. And so that's why I find our work so important, and it's changing now to where it was historic. Peace Players, for when me and Patrice were growing up, was to really bridge that historical divide between Protestants and Catholics, Unionists and Republicans, Green and Orange, whatever way you want to label it. Now we're seeing it as a general thing of, we want to bring all communities together all different cultures together and celebrate and promote the similarities within those communities, the differences within those communities. And so, yes, it's evolving into something different, but the idea of promoting peace and learning how to be with each other in a community is always going to be relevant, I believe. And that's why I'm so proud to be a part of an organization that constantly helps that idea of promoting peace.
12: That was correspondent Andrew Stelzer speaking with Mark Wilmot and Patrice Fox. They both work with Peace Players, an organization that uses sport to overcome differences in communities affected by conflict and inequity. 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And if you'd like to help keep these stories of peace and dialogue on the air, there's a donate button waiting for you. It's a simple way to become a peace leader by supporting the nonprofit work we do here at Peace Talks Radio. Coming up after the break, how Midnight Basketball brings youth together to make communities safer. Stay with us. For correspondent Andrew Stelzer, I'm Jessica Tickton. 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

0: 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I'm Jessica Tigden, today with correspondent Andrew Stelzer. This is the second half of a two-part program about how basketball is being used as a violence reduction tool. This time on Peace Talks Radio, Andrew speaks with Kevin Grant, workshop coordinator for the Midnight Basketball Program in Oakland, California.
1: We didn't stop shooting A, so our goal is to stop shooting B or C that might be connected to A.
0: Midnight basketball was invented in 1985 in Glen Arden, Maryland. The town manager wanted to get kids off the increasingly violent streets after dark. He decided to open up the local rec center gym and organized a late-night basketball league. The idea caught on, and within the next decade had spread to dozens of cities across the United States. Despite the name, Midnight Basketball, it doesn't always run until past 12 a.m., and usually includes more than just basketball. Often there are lessons and workshops before the games, and in some towns, Midnight Basketball brings together young men from warring neighborhoods or gang territories in a safe space where they can get to know each other and just play together. It's about building relationships and community between the young men. It's mostly boys and men, and adult coaches and participants. Kevin Grant is workshop coordinator for Midnight Basketball, but that's only one piece of his work with Oakland's Department of Violence Prevention. His goal is to get to know the young people of Oakland so well that when there's a shooting or killing, his team can quickly connect with both the victims and perpetrators and prevent retaliation, stopping the cycle of violence before it gets worse. Producer Andrew Stelzer talked to Grant about how his goal is to get to know the young people of Oakland so well that when there's a shooting or killing, his team can quickly connect with both the victims and perpetrators and prevent retaliation, stopping the cycle of violence before it gets worse. Producer Andrew Stelzer talked to Grant about how the Midnight Basketball

0: for gun violence and yearns for Oakland youth to have that same feeling of safety and community.
1: I grew up in Oakland, from the streets of Oakland, started, you know, just personally, not proud of it, but getting into trouble at an early age, in and out of systems, from juvenile hall, youth authority, federal prison. I was blessed to have a healthy foundation from a great family and was able to find my center, find my balance. And through even all of the problems I created for myself, I still had the design and the heart to help and be of assistance of and service of others. And so I found my way back to that, and without all the problems of, you know, behavioral issues that I had come to be involved with.
0: When you were a kid, when you were growing up, what was your neighborhood like and what was the city like for yourself and for other kids like you in terms of your generation and whatever socioeconomic situation your family in? What was it like?
1: Well, we grew up in a neighborhood, flatland community, what we call it today, areas where many people of color are, you know, packaged in with, you know, not a lot of resources, not a lot of wealth, especially generational wealth, and, you know, a bunch of kids and parents. It wasn't like it was today with a lot of killings. It was a lot of fightings and what have you, and, you know, just a regular minority field neighborhood, but it was mostly really a packaged neighborhood. I just want to say where the neighborhood cared for each other. You know, the neighborhood looked out for each other at that time. And I'm speaking way back in the 60s when a community was the village. You know, we had local fights, you know, like little things, same things to do today, disagreements, somebody took something or disrespected you, but we would fight and lose and win and it'd be okay. We weren't, you know, killing each other. Like today we speak on annihilation anxiety that has now led to where we are now, where those things don't exist anymore. And a lot of neighbors are not encouraged or feeling brave enough to be imported into their own neighborhoods. But I was blessed, Andrew, honestly, to grow up in a neighborhood, again, that was predominantly Black, but everybody looked out for each other. The parents of each kid in that neighborhood was the parents of each kid, you know. So it was a great neighborhood at that time.
0: And what role did sports play for you and your peers, particularly basketball? But what was the role of sports in the community and in your life?
1: Well, in our community, we were outdoor kids. We were heavy into sports in our neighborhood. My favorite ones were track. Me and my brother were very fast. Football, baseball, little basketball, you know, and it was just a common thing for kids to migrate to the corner schools, the corner parks that had a basketball court or a field that we could play football. If not, we'd run up and down the streets. You know, Mr. Washington's car was a touchdown, and so was Mrs. Smith's car. Mr. Jones' car was first down, and so forth, running bases. And sports was a very integral part of all of the flatland communities, as I recall, in Oakland growing up as a kid.
0: One of the roles you play in the city of Oakland, or have played over the years, is something called a violence interrupter. Could you just talk a little bit about that work?
1: For sure, for sure. So we are a team of individuals who are from flatland communities. We have what we call earned credibility. People know us from our past and have seen us redirect our lives. And so we have agency. We call it the three, except when we arrive on the scene, we're accepted, expected, and respected. How that happens, we are trained OPD while they're doing their job. Let's say it's a homicide scene. Our team through the City of Oakland Department of Violence Prevention will arrive at that scene, mostly people who are from that area, who are hired, and they will work with the family to help the family go through the stressors of their loved one being shot. Our goal is to work with the individual, the family, and the communities to rebuild some trust, some love. And then we get a chance to hold the family's hand and oftentimes the community's hand as they go through these overexposed. The communities are the same communities, oftentimes the families who are overexposed to violence. So through the lens of the Department of Violence Prevention, we call it a working partnership, a working understanding what we have with OPD. What that means is they'll call us out to a scene and never ask us what we discussed. They call us out to the scene to hug, embrace, and work with the families on the resources and in helping

0: through victims of crime, helping them through us solving mediation, calling to mediation, which is, okay, if there was someone shot, there had to be a shooter. So our teams, one of the things we structure our work behind is the retaliation. You know, the resolving of homicides and shootings in most flatland communities is pretty low. And so we get a chance to come in there and try to step in the middle of retaliation, because unfortunately we didn't stop shooting A. So our goal is to stop shooting B or C that might be connected to A. The challenge is oftentimes there is a lot of blood under the bridge, but we work on the retaliation, and we slow dance. We work with the families because we know during the anniversary of the shooting, energy comes back up. And if you can imagine that, I'm your son. I'm 16 years old. I got killed. Everybody in your family knows who killed me, but they can't bring charges. So, you know, and then you have two other sons my age, my brothers. And so these are kind of the dynamics. So it's not just, you know, oftentimes we demonize that energy, but, you know, it's a lot behind it. It's not just a simple story. You know, it's just a lot of dynamics behind it. And we get a chance to go in with relevance, with mouthpiece, with understanding, with empathy, and try to slow things down while other entities do their job. And we try to bring cooler heads to the table.
1: We are talking to Kevin Grant, who works with Midnight Basketball in Oakland, among many other community programs. You've mentioned the term flatland several times. I lived in Oakland, so I know what that means. But for people who aren't from the town, what are the flatlands? What does that mean? And you've referred to it as a place that exists outside of Oakland. I suppose is that metaphorically, or does that term exist elsewhere?
0: So, Andrew, flatland from people from the town, in communities like Oakland, Richmond, there's neighborhoods that generally up in the hills, or, you know, where people who are more well-to-do live. Flatlands is people who live in the flatland areas. And I think it's called Zone F, where it's more smokestacks, a train goes by, BART, all the industrial stuff. And where generally people of color, due to low-cost housing, you know, that they have to rent, and people buying up bulk houses, where if you go through a community, you'll find us.
1: So where were you and who were you when you first heard about Midnight Basketball?
0: That's a beautiful question. I was working at this halfway house in Oakland, working there, helping young men out of custody and reentry programs get employment. I had just got out of federal prison, and they thought I had the skill set to do that. So I became a mouthpiece for helping people, young men and women, getting out of prison to find employment. So back in the day, this was no apps or nothing like that. It was knocking on doors, going cold calling. And so I was able to use my gift of gab to talk to employers, and then also talk to the loved ones who were trying to get jobs, and bring those two together. So then this young lady who worked for the city of Oakland came to one of my workshops and heard me speak, and then asked, could I be a speaker at their Midnight Basketball League? I believe this was in 94, 95. And so went to Midnight Basketball, met a bunch of young men. Generally, it was 50 to 70 men in the arena at that time. Got a chance to speak to them, and then pretty much since then became the keynote speaker. And that has evolved from that time to now being a speaking coordinator and bringing in other voices to the table and resources to help these young men stay on the path, and then build mentorship and resources.
1: When you first heard about it, and maybe when you first showed up, or even before you walked in the gym the first time, what did you think about the idea? Were you skeptical, or right away, did you think this is a great idea? Did it make sense to you? What were your thoughts?
0: That's a good question. I had heard about it, and I'm like this, to be honest. There's a belief that I have, and a lot of my, even though I'm not a Bible thumper, a lot of my upbringing was that. It says the harvest is great, but the workers are few. I believe in communities like Oakland that everything should be put to task. You know, some people will find support through basketball, others through football, others through music. And so I believe in any product that brings the audience there together with resources and something different. So when I first walked in, Andrew, what was interesting, I knew a few of the kids from my different workshops. The challenging was they have a theme. It's called No Workshop, No Jump Shot. So the kids know, the young loved ones know that they have to sit in the workshop prior to joining the plane. They sign in, they come in the workshop, they have to sign out of the workshop. This was back in the day. And if they were late, then they wouldn't play that game. So you can imagine 50 kids anxious to get on that floor. So if you ain't up there up to par saying, if you don't have what it take, they will let you know that they want you out the way. I love those challenges. I speak from my heart. I speak from my lived experience. I speak from love. It all came together. And then when you got a bunch of young men who come up to you and thank you and remember, because then at the, we review each following week, and then they remember what you said or come up and thank you for something you said or ask you for a number of person you talked about, then you know your teaching was reaching. So I would always pick a topic in relation to if something happened within the community, if something happened to one of the kids. So we kept all of our topics relational to the loved ones and events, and then had resources and relevant mentors and different packages for the kids to dive into. When I bring a speaker there and the kids say they don't want that speaker won't come back. And OPD has blessed us to let us choose the officers that the kids, and you can imagine the gift of that, having a community that is not really in love with their law enforcement entities. And we have probation and officers from OPD, Oakland Police Department there, shaking kids' hands. A lot of these officers play basketball themselves. So we have a lot of little side things that are happening, Andrew, that help kind of feel a community, trying to bring that village back in its totality.
1: This is Peace Talks Radio. I'm Andrew Stelzer, and I'm speaking with Kevin Grant with the Department of Violence Prevention for the City of Oakland, California. He's also the workshop coordinator for the city's Midnight Basketball program. Back to our conversation. You mentioned police, and I know, as you alluded to, that is controversial. The police, law enforcement are not always trusted. But in Oakland and in many other cities, police are involved in Midnight Basketball, either through Police Activities League or other programs. What are your views on that? If this was an ideal world, would police be involved? Some people say, oh, this is just a chance for them to, you know, get closer to the kids, and then they're going to break that trust. I mean, that's got to be a tricky relationship to help navigate. And you're doing that as someone who has a foot in both worlds, so to speak.
0: You know, in all police departments, there are officers, and I guarantee you this is across the world, and I ain't a fan of, you know, I don't throw pom-poms in there for many people, but I know, and I've been training throughout the state, outside the country, throughout our country, law enforcement entities, and there are always officers who put that flag down, who support the community, who let voice be heard, give people agency. Even when they do their job, they'll, you know, give people the respect that they earn and stuff like that, and the respect that they have coming, and not just bully pulpit them into, you know, the submission of that back car in that jail cell. We are blessed to have those officers and the trust and the working relationship with OPD over many years. And we've had some officers in the past that were not well suited for that, and we were able to switch them out to officers who were. I think it's a good thing because watch why. It allows youth to understand. We have youth that because of Midnight Basketball are now working with the police department. It don't get no better than that. Homegrown because of relationships built. Now, I was of different cloth when I was in the game, you know, out there acting, doing what I was doing. But I realized that what better people to police the city of Oakland than people that are homegrown from Oakland and who have that premise, their foot in community, their heart in community, but then their dreams, their head in the sky about, you know, bettering people's ability to move without violence and move without robberies and the other things that the officers provide in flatland communities. So I believe it is a good thing, and I'm speaking to the city of Oakland. I have only done midnight basketball in Oakland. Other cities I can't speak on. We have a healthy established relationship over years, Andrew, of hit and miss, over years of lack of trust and who are you, why are you, who are you, why are you, when we do fairs at our midnight basketball. The sheriff's offices come there. They do my sponsor free haircuts and stuff. And I don't think it's any hanky-panky or no skullduggery involved, because we get a chance to know some of these people and many of the people on that backstage pass with OPD and our law enforcement partners. Their hearts are in the work.
1: Are these generally kids who are already getting in trouble? Are they kids who might be headed for trouble? Are there kids who might be victims if they were out on the street instead of at the gym? What kind of kids are showing up to the gym to participate?
0: Okay, so the kids that are showing up, the last few seasons we had were high school kids. If high school kids are from Flatland, Oakland, Richmond, other communities that we're working with, guarantee when I ask who in here knows somebody who was killed by gun violence in Oakland or their community, every hand in the room goes up. Everybody has their hand up when I get to two or three or four people. So even if these kids are AA, you know, U League kids that play for their high school, they are connected to the same neighborhoods and the same violence through bio family, through chosen family. So the connective tissues are always there. So right now, the last session we had, Andrew, was high school. I think they're like 15 to like 18. When we do the other communities, we go up from 18 to like 20, you know, 7, 28. Because out here, our new shooting, our new highly exposed loved ones, the median age has changed. It has changed. A lot of people think it's younger people because it's overreported. But our median age of shooters and people being shot are in the 23 to maybe 28 year category. That is the highest people who are reported on as being shot and being shooters. When you see these people, these beautiful young boys and girls in these rooms, and they looking at somebody that they might not be in agreement with or might even have shared bullets with, and they get a chance to breathe and do something like this, it's a game changer. And no pun intended with the word game, but it's just a beautiful thing to see and to be a part of. And then to do it for as long as many of us has been in there, to be successful with it, and people who were once at odds with each other come together, and then surrounded by people with healthier attitudes, and we're pulling them apart one at a time, talking to them, then finally slow dancing them together and settling accounts. If, you know, that's a, you know, just the way we'll say it here, is just settling the accounts or that energy.
1: So there is some breaking down of neighborhood boundaries and gang boundaries, and I suppose over time, being together in the gym, maybe even playing on the same team, a lot of those tensions theoretically could dissipate.
0: Yes, and we've had them, you know, because of a foul. Oh, you fouled me, and it was too, you know, we'd had to go back in to make sure it wouldn't turn into something. So it's just the energy, and then it's a game. You know, I would tell them in speaking, this was a few years back, one of the games end up having a little brawl in it. And I said, they brawl on national TV with the, but you don't, ain't nobody shooting Kareem or Kobe or Steph Curry after a foul. So, you know, we kind of use the tools of what we have and make them normalize that. Guess what? It's okay to have differences. It's okay, but it's not okay to settle them at the business end of a pistol.
1: I'm speaking with Kevin Grant, a violence interrupter and community advocate and a midnight basketball supporter, participant in the city of Oakland. You've seen so many kids over the years, I'm sure, turn their life around or turn in the right direction. You've also, I'm sure, seen some that unfortunately didn't. In general, I think they say most young men age out of violence in their mid-20s, but for a good decade or more, you might be sort of teetering on a line back and forth. What can you say about when you're watching a young person's path along that balance beam? How do you know when they're safe Is there a moment when you can sort of breathe for them again? And on those journeys, you know, what role potentially does a program like Midnight Basketball play? How do these young people's paths and journeys weave in and out of danger over a good 10, 15 years?
0: Yeah, so one of the ways I can answer that is the kids will call me, and it's interesting, it's funny. They'll, Kev, I'm going to the water park this Saturday. Can I do something for $40? Because we try to teach them how to be legal in their hustle. It's real easy to, you know, a lot of the crew is out there doing their thing with the quick snatch and grab. So we give these kids these resources and these mentors and say, hey, call me. You know, if you need $50 to go to your senior prom, go to your junior, hit us. You know, we try to be there for them and develop something through events that we're doing when we do parks events, town nights events through the city of Oakland's lenses. So we try to line them up with a network. And when these kids, Andrew, you know what's a blessing? When they start calling you when they need something, instead of behaving like they used to. It's not one particular moment, but the consistency of when the kid will call you and say, Kev, I don't want to get in trouble, or can you call my probation officer, Kev? And then they get to call me and our other life coaches and our other DVP violence interrupters. They get a chance to call people who they know are there for them. That's the important thing, that they start leaning on their relationships with us versus that relationship that is, you know, not as fruitful.
1: Wow. Well, that's got to be, on the one hand, a great feeling, but that's a lot of weight to carry, knowing that if I somehow don't hear my phone, this kid might go the other way.
0: And it is, people say that, and we've been carrying the weight for a while. It's heavy. I'm going to be honest. I cry a lot. I don't mind crying, because crying was not a thing we were supposed to do as boys growing up. But we cry a lot. We pray a lot. You know, we try hard, and we try to say our shoulders are strong enough to handle it. But we do, you know, sometimes wish we could tap into some auxiliary help to save some of these babies from lives of institutions and high exposure to violence.
1: I'm sure there are some people who hear about a program like this and say, these are people out there with guns and dangerous streets. How can basketball make much of a difference? How do you respond to them? What do you think people need to understand about the violence that they may only hear about on the evening news, and how something like a basketball program could make a difference? What is it that they might not understand?
0: Thank you, Andrew. And I've been blessed to be asked that question throughout different states in our country and outside, and I have the same answer. I can gather a room full of kids, young boys, who might be active in that because opportunities are nil. This question I will ask, who, if you could raise your hand to make all of this violence stop? Now, I want you to, like Prince said, dig, if you will, a picture. Imagine a room. I've asked this question for 30 years. I can't tell you how many young men, women, and adults I've asked this question that are involved. And I'll ask this question. If this violence could end, and all you had to do was put your hand up, before I finish the sentence, I want your listeners to imagine everybody with both of their hands up in the air. They won't even let me finish the sentence. Some kids will lean back on their haunches and throw their feet in the air. It was a show, I forget the name of it, but the guy said, I'm miserable because I'm fat, and I eat because I'm miserable. It was just that cyclical thing. So with retaliation, with low solving of crimes, with all of the things, it's too many poverty. You know, and I'm not excusing it to make listeners think that it's okay. It's not okay. But I think if they knew that the people want what they want, don't sit back, you know, and judge without really the whole story.
1: Has anything about Midnight Basketball's impact on young people surprised you? Has your perception of the value of Midnight Basketball changed as you've seen it evolve over the years? Any thoughts that you see it differently than you did when you walked in the gym 30 years ago?
0: Yes, the relationship. I'm going to tell you the value of the relationship with officers. Like I said, we have kids that have raised their hand in a room full of kids. You're talking about leadership. After a few groups, they feel empowered and say, I want to be a police, that are now police officers. I want to be a sheriff, that are now sheriffs, because we would do a job fair. So people really getting careers from this and being brave in a space, like we said earlier, in a space where it's not popular to raise your hand and say, I want to be law enforcement. But not only did these kids raise their hands in those space and made that decision, but also followed up with the availability in those spaces. You know, we have this saying, I make all the kids say this, if I change a network, I could change a net worth. And so I believe in all networks to help these loved ones change their network so they can change their net worth, and that is both financially and personally.
2: 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We'll link to information about Midnight Basketball as well as Kevin and his work on our website, peacetalksradio.com. 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Nola Daves Moses is our executive director. Allie Adelman composed and performs our theme music. For correspondent Andrew Stelzer, co-founders Suzanne Kreider and Paul Ingalls, I'm Jessica Tickton. 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
3: 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It's Friday night, it's 8 o'clock, or it's not Friday night, and it's consequently also not 8 o'clock. 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

0: Well, interplanetary, like it or not. Thank you for that cosmic journey. Kick that off with T-Rex from Light of Love, 1975 on Casablanca, or Casablanca. On United Artists, 1974, that was Hawkwind, with not the single edit of Psychedelic Warlord's Disappearing Smoke. You can hear a young Lemmy on there, getting vocular, going crazy. The Ventures version of Telstar from a Greatest Hits LP, from a original copy of the first Jimi Hendrix Experience album. The Cosmic Journey that is Third Stone from the Sun. And from the soundtrack to the motion picture More, directed by Barbette Schroeder, a Roger Waters composition, Cirrus Minor, first cut from the More soundtrack, Pink Floyd LP. Not the Pink Floyd, but Pink Floyd. They dropped the at that point. And there was an assist in there from the soundtrack of the 1956 MGM film, Forbidden Planet. Robbie the Robot. The Monster Pursues. That's some very intense and early electronic music from Louis and Babe Baron. You should get a copy. Thanks for listening to Black Cat Wax. Thanks for listening to KNSJ. Hey, Carson.
1: Good evening. This is Carson from Solitude City. And you're listening to Matt and DJ Like It or Not on Black Cat Wax. 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
0: We've got some more time. We've got some more space.
3: Hit it. Like it or not.

Boy, you're terrific. 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Pliers. What? Or a strong hand. But you're taller than Peter. So, don't talk, you're not again. Right, leave it. Look, come here. Leave that loose. And do it again. Now, just leave it loose. Yeah, come on, shut it, I don't know.

0: Good evening, ladies and gentlemen. Welcome to radio station EXP. Tonight we are featuring an interview with a very peculiar-looking gentleman who goes by the name of Mr. Paul Caruso on the dodgy subject of are there or are there not flying saucers, or UFOs. Please, Mr. Caruso, could you give us your regarded opinion on this nonsense about spaceships and even space people?
1: Thank you. As you all know, you just can't believe everything you see and hear, can you? Now, if you will excuse me, I must be on my way.
0: But I don't believe it.

0: flying saucers, like it or not. Little green men and women, people. Planet Queen, also, from Electric Warrior, T-Rex, that's 1971. On reprise, got a couple turtles there, making it sound glorious and harmonious. And the late, great David Bowie from Santa Monica in 1972. This is one of those bootlegs that came with the trademark quality stamp with the pig on it. It's on yellow vinyl. Pretty groovy. From David Live, that's The Tower, Philadelphia, 1974. Moon Age Daydream, Carlos Alomar going crazy on the guitar. And going crazy on the guitar, Jimi Hendrix. And a little intro from the Axis Bold as Love album, EXP. I don't know, do you believe in the space people? And then Up from the Skies. And then close that out with a piece of the Day the Earth Stood Still soundtrack, Space. The also late great Bernard Herrmann, one of the finest film composers you could ever hope to have a record from. Thank you for listening to Black Cat Wax on KNSJ 89.1 FM, your volunteer-run nonprofit community radio station. We got a little more time. We got a lot more records. Going to see what we can do to really blast into infinity.
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1: Our Father, which art in heaven, mea culpa, mea maxima.

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Far out, like it or not. Way far out. As far as you can go, intergalactic. The instrumental from the 12-inch from Beastie Boys. Before that, we heard Ejection, which I believe was released as a single in 1974. That was Robert Calvert. Everybody called him Bob. From the Captain Lockheed and the Starfighters album. So a lot of Hawkwind is on there, Lemmy's on there, you know, Dave Brock. Brian Eno produced. Crazy. Thank you for listening to Black Cat Wax. Thank you for indulging in these cosmic records with us. Be careful on your journeys. Pilot your craft responsibly. Catch you guys on the flip side.

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Guys, gals, and non-binary pals, you are listening to Welcome to Thrill Street on KNSJ

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It's welcome to Thrill Street once again, KNSJ 89.1 FM. Are we on the air yet? No, kind of.

0: So, hey, folks, you are now listening to episode 165 of our 1,000-part series, Welcome to Thrill Street, an introduction to the best and brightest in indie rock and horror roll. I'm your host with something or other, DJ Super Rob, and boy, oh boy, tonight do I have, I don't know, a smorgasbord, a Gerndyberg. Well, I've got a lot of stuff for you, okay? Let's go ahead and put it like that. So, this is technically my birthday show. Even though my birthday is actually June 30th for all you astrology fans out there. Yeah, my birthday was June 30th. This is my first new show since my birthday because I am now gainfully employed at a full-time job, yikes, and it's really cut into my free time, and believe it or not, making this dumb show takes up a couple of hours, plenty of them, lots of them. I mean, if this was billable hours, boy oh boy, but we do this all for volunteer, baby. We do it for the yucks, we do it for the babes, and, you know, I don't know, something. There's gotta be some benefit to doing this show eventually. I've been doing radio for over two decades, you think there'd be some kind of benefit. But let's not worry about it. Anyway, this is show 165. We are going to slam the jam today, a few times at least. On my birthday show, every year I just kind of play whatever the heck I want to, because if you're a longtime listener of the show, you know that I tend to play the best and newest in indie rock and or roll. So almost every show I do, you're hearing music from the last few weeks, because that's how I do. Today, however, it's going to be a nice relaxed fit. It's going to be me, for my birthday, playing music that I enjoy. So some of the stuff you're going to hear is newer. A lot of it's going to be a little older. Some of it's going to be, wow, at least a decade old. I'll tell you what I play at, you know, in the breaks and stuff like that. Also, Pride is going on very soon, so we're going to have some Pride promos to play. KNSJ is going to be at Pride. We have all sorts of stuff going on that weekend. I'll be working that weekend because I take pride in my work, but no, not really. But anyway, I have to work, but you can all enjoy a fantastic Pride parade with our friends at KNSJ. You might recognize a bunch of the DJs that are going to be there for the event, and we're going to play those promos. I might have also got a new promo or two, maybe a vaping PSA. We'll see what happens with those. As always, I can assure you I never edit or alter any of those wonderful, beautiful PSAs we get from the government, because we all know the government is our friend today, tomorrow, and forever. All right, so we got a lot of show for you. We're going to start out with some fun. Your first actual real track is going to be Castle Rat, then some OCs. Let's have fun. Welcome to Thrill Street, baby! KNSJ 89.1 FM.
1: Everybody get up, it's time to slam now. We got the real jam going down. Welcome to the Space Jam. Space Jam. Get your chance to your dance at the Space Jam.

0: All right. Well, now the next thing to do is to toss the salad.
1: Okay.
0: Toss the salad.
1: Yeah, but,
0: toss the salad.
1: Okay.
2: Cha-cha-cha! Yeah, wait, Mocelli, what are you doing?
1: Well, you said to toss the salad, so I'm tossing the salad.
2: Oh, Joey.
3: Oh! I can't believe what I read on the news last night. Or what I heard on the news. Well, they got kids growing up with tails. Some of them are growing up with two tails, and some of them are growing up with animal hair. They're putting microchips in the vaccines.

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5: Hi, I'm Ryan Blaney, a third-generation race car driver, and we dedicate a lot of our time to going as fast as possible. My Grandpa Lou is the reason why my dad and I started racing, and I'm really proud to follow in his tracks. But when my grandpa was diagnosed with Alzheimer's, it was a very unexpected bump in the road for us. I've learned a lot on this journey with my Grandpa Lou, and the memories of my grandpa will always be with me. It's important to notice if older family members are acting differently.
6: 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They're eating the cats. They're eating the pets of the people that live there.
5: Experiencing problems with their memory.
7: Like you'll go person, woman, man, camera, TV. So they say, could you repeat that? So I said, yeah. So it's person, woman, man, camera, TV. Okay, that's very good. If you get it in order, you get extra points.
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8: No, get those lights off. Off. Turn them off. They're too bright. Turn them off.
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11: Where I could stand in the middle of Fifth Avenue and shoot somebody, and I wouldn't lose any voters, okay? It's like incredible.
12: All right. We're back. This is the first, you know, cut. Me cutting in, cutting you, cutting for the homies. So, what did you hear in that first set of music? Well, we started you out with, obviously, a little bit of Space Jam. You know, it was your chance. Do the dance. You know how it is. After that, our first track was Castle Rat with Wizard. I love me some Castle Rat. I love rats in general, so Castle Rat, perfect, you know? Wizard's a good track. After that was OCs with Goon. Now, I know OCs have a brand new album. Actually, kind of two brand new albums. The one just released a few months ago, so it's still pretty new. But I really like Goon. That whole album it's off of is fantastic. Probably you can't

music was Viagra Boys with Creepy Crawlers. I just dig the track, man. It has this energy that I can really vibe with. After that was Frankie and the Witch Fingers. That was Eggs Laid Brain. Frankie and the Witch Fingers, underrated album. It was probably one of my top 10. I really liked it. And after that was Ribbon Skirt with Long Planet. When I saw Ribbon Skirt live, let me tell you, folks, I went from a fan to a big fan, like an industrial strength fan, like the kind of fan they have on a movie set that blows you to the other side of the set, that kind of fan. So, let's pay some bills, shall we? 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San Diego. Alright, there we go. Also, let me tell you, KNSJ... Oh, no, here. Okay, it was a different one. Man, I haven't done this in a while. Okay. 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What? 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What? Yeah. I've got bars like John Taffer. 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

0: 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Checks should be made out to Activist San Diego. Thank you very much.
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8: 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Anyway, hey, this is DJ Super Rob. It's welcome to Thrill Street once again here on KNSJ 89.1 FM. Now, some of you Weisenheimers out there might say, KNSJ, you guys don't even have your antenna on right now, or you're not even broadcasting on the FM frequency. You're internet only. I say to you, Goofy Gusses and Sad Time Sallys, I say, hey, we're gonna get an antenna soon. We're working on it. Actually, we do have some grants coming through and they're looking at sites, so hopefully we'll have some good news to report about that. But for now, right, you are enjoying KNSJ in its short but sweet internet-only era, okay? So if you're listening right now, you're in an exclusive club. You are a exclusive. You are the vanguard, the cutting edge, the bleeding edge of radio excitement. Because you're getting this stuff uncut. I'm playing stuff right now. Maybe I wouldn't play it if we were on a broadcast frequency. But I'm playing it anyway. Because we are internet only right now, baby. So, you know, we're doing what we can. What you want to know more than likely is what you heard just moments ago. So let me tell you.
9: After our first break, we played you Wombo with Danger in Fives. Wombo, I saw at the Ribbon Skirt Show, became a huge fan. I love you, Kim Wombo. Really, really big, big bad fan. After that was Wednesday with Townies. Am I a townie in San Diego? I've been here a decade already. Am I a townie yet? I don't feel like it. No one recognizes me on the street. After that was Fishnark with Boxy Volvo. I've ridden around in many a Boxy Volvo, so that Fishnark song, it hits me. And when I have my headphones on and I'm riding the bus, every time Fishnark comes on, that Boxy Volvo song really just gets me going and brings me back to, you know, brings me back to a special time. And it's not even that old. It's only like maybe a year and a half old. Kind of fresh. After that was Guided by Voices, Arthur Square. That is actually a fresh track. That's probably one of the newer tracks I played on today's show. It's so good. Guided by Voices, how do they crank out so much music? They just do, folks. After that was Black Country New Road with Chaos Space Marines. I've been in the Warhammer universe a bit lately, which is kind of weird for me because I've never actually played the board game, if you will. But I remember my first day working at an old job that I got at the escape room. First day at work, I come in and one of the employees is sitting there at the desk and he's just got like a table full of orcs. Orcs are a Warhammer race as well as a fantasy race. They're very green and they like more Daka. And I'm like, wow, this guy's just sitting here painting Warhammer. This is a great job. I love a job where I can multitask. So that was fun, and thanks to him, partially, I've been enjoying the extended Warhammer universe. It's grim, dark, really absurd future. But yeah, Chaos Space Marines is kind of a Warhammer song. It's sad that Black Country New Roads, the singer that was on that track is no longer with the band, which is a super bummer. I hope he gets the help he needs and then maybe comes back, who knows. But I really like his voice a lot, so I like that track. After that, we had Dry Cleaning with Evil, Evil Idiot. I also love me some Dry Cleaning. It's really good. They're a great band. After that was Ty Segall with I'm a Man. It's just one of his tracks I never really play on the show, and I just felt like playing it because it's my birthday. So, you know, whatever. After that was Andy Bell with Pinball Wanderer. Andy Bell does a lot of instrumental stuff. That's just a fun track and a fun way to end the set. Now, going from endings to beginnings, to begin this second hour here, we played Igorr, and that track's name was Dorohedoro. Now, if you don't watch anime, you might not know that Dorohedoro is a really freaky kind of sorcerer anime where everybody's kind of in hell. It's not really clear, but it is very graphic, very fun. The second season just, I want to say finished, but actually I don't think the final episode aired yet this season, if you have some Crunchyroll. Really fun anime. I don't know if it's directly connected to that. I kind of think it is, but I'm not 100% sure. But very fun anyway. And after that was Damaged Bug, End of the War. I love me some Damaged Bug. It's no secret. And I'm sharing that secret with you, Victoria. Love me some Damaged Bug. End of the War. All right, so let's pay some bills once again. 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Also want to give a shout out, obviously, to Conrad Brevis and the Conrad Brevis Foundation. They've been super supportive through this whole process. Also want to give a shout out to the Museum of Illusions, which is actually located not that far away from Now or Never Comics. I remember when I was there, I could walk there. Yeah, shout out to Museum of Illusions. Very fun museum in the Gaslamp area. Great staff. Very fun illusions. Really good for a date night. Also, yeah, shout out to San Diego Pride going on very soon. We're going to be playing you another promo for that pretty shortly. Or did we already? Maybe we already did. Yeah, I guess we did play the promo for it. But yeah, KNSJ is going to be there. If you want to help out KNSJ, you can go to knsj.org. That's our website. You can learn all about me, the station, all sorts of stuff. Our whole project with writing reviews. There's a lot of stuff going on. Anyway, this is 8-Bit Wizard, another one of my favorite tracks. See you in a moment.

I knew the language of the flora, a fragile linguist. It brought him close. Love long has taken for his amulet. Why is it no one ever sent me one perfect limousine, beautiful? Ah, no.

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1: Compared to other animals, we're great.
2: Brother.
1: Though lions are called kings, we're even greater.
0: Bro. I'm aware of hot destiny. It's gonna take its course, brother.
1: Compared to other animals, we're great.
2: Brother.

Boy, oh boy. What did we just hear? Well, that's why I'm here, folks. I'm DJ Super Rob, known in the Northeast as DJ Starman, known in the Southwest as DJ Hemingway, and I am known by many names, DJ names, and if I was to reveal them to you, your ears would turn to stone, fall off of your face, grow legs, and then run around your apartment singing, hey, na-na-na-na, hey, na-na-na-na. That's true, folks. I did just pick that. So, we played you 8-Bit Wizard, Back Down. Every time I hear that track, it just makes me kind of happy and nostalgic as well. I love me some 8-Bit Wizard. I've been playing a bit of Rift Wizard and Rift Wizard 2 lately. I got them on Steam sale. Rift Wizard is just like really distilled basic roguelike gameplay in a fun little package, and it is in 8-Bit Wizard, so I think that fits. After that, I played you a track from my buddy Ben Wentz that was Armchair Psychologist. Ben was really instrumental in getting a skate park built at Penn State main campus, which is really exciting. They've had that for a few years now. Big skate culture around Woodward and stuff out there. He also owns his own skate shop that he started in State College as well. So I love to shout out Ben. He is probably one of the most, if not the most talented musician that I personally know. He's ridiculous. Produces, makes music, he does everything. After that was Guided by Voices with Steppenwolf Mausoleum, which older Guided by Voices track, but one of my favorites I return to. People are like, hey, what's your favorite Guided by Voices track? I think Steppenwolf Mausoleum's easily top five. Easy top five. Is it my favorite? Depends on the day. After that was Chad Van Galen with Nightmare Scenario. If you have not heard a significant amount of Chad Van Galen, let me tell you something, bro. Really worth checking out. Chad Van Galen, one of my personal faves, and not a problematic fave. A wonderful fave. After that, we played you a track from Ween, Big Deal, off of Pure Guava. When I discovered Ween about a million years ago, Big Jim is just a really simple track. It makes me happy. Big Jim. And you know what? My birthday show is all about playing music that makes me happy. So it doesn't matter if it's 100 years old. I'm playing it. After that, I played you the theme song from the Rare Blue Apes of Cannibal Isle with only a few alterations. Great movie if you're into streaming services and you're not messing with Eternal Family yet, let me tell you something, folks. You're really missing out. Eternal Family has some of the weirdest content on the entire streaming services. And Tespon and I have many a fun night sitting down, smoking on the bass pipe, and watching whatever Eternal Family serves to us, which is often some of the finest, weirdest films I've ever seen, including a movie called Egg about a parasite that lives in your eyeball. Boy, is that a trip. So after that, we played you a track from Idols called Dancer. I love Idols. Idols and Viagra Boys easily in my top five rotation as far as bands whose tracks get me going. Dancer's a really good one. Dancer is the track Idols. I always forget what, I love it, but I always forget what it's called. It's called Dancer, so now you know too. After that, I played you a track from Just Mustard, and that was Endless Deathless. I love me some Just Mustard too, folks. There are so many bands that I couldn't fit into the show that I really would have liked to, but I mean, I have a limited time, folks. I have a limited time, and there's a lot of music. I mean, you know how it gets, right? I think you do. So, that was that.
Now, it's almost the end of the show. I hate saying that, but it's true. We're at like the 47, 48 minute mark. We only have 59 minutes and 3 seconds of show to give you each hour. So we're going to end the show with Bonnie Tyler. Now, if you don't know who Bonnie Tyler is, she had a lot of great hits, okay? And she passed recently, unfortunately. Bonnie Tyler was getting up there in years. But among her lesser known hits was a song she did for the soundtrack of my very favorite Christmas horror film, Pierre Noël, aka Dial Code Santa Claus, which it might still be on Shudder. I'm not sure if it's still on Shudder or not, or if it came off. It goes back and forth. Joe Bob Briggs did an episode about it. We own it on DVD, so they can never take it from us. Folks, own physical media. Don't let them move you to the all-digital era. Believe me. If it's digital, you don't own it. Simple as that. But we have Dial Code Santa Claus, Pierre Noël on DVD. So every Christmas, here at the Super Rob household, we watch Dial Code Santa Claus. And Bonnie Tyler does the theme, a very powerful song that you're going to hear at the end of this show. And if the lyrics sound like absolute nonsense, they are, because they were written by the director of the film Dial Code Santa Claus, Pierre Noël, which is literally Home Alone before, a year and a half before Home Alone, so it predates it, and it's much more murdery. So that's all I can tell you about that film. It's fantastic. Bonnie Tyler does the song that's featured in the middle, and it caps a beautiful, heart-wrenching montage of this kid. I don't want to spoil it for you, but it's fantastic. So we're going to play you that Bonnie Tyler song, even though it's not Christmas, just because I like it so much. Before that, we're going to be a little stupid, because of course we are. Once again, I want to thank you all for listening to KNSJ 89.1 FM. This has been Welcome to Thrill Street, a production of KNSJ. I've been your host, DJ Super Rob. We do this every week. I'm sorry I haven't put out as many new shows as I'd like. But next week, folks, if all goes well, next week is show 166. In honor of 166, we are going to do a Heaven and Hell episode, folks. I'm going to take you to the heights of heaven and the depths of hell all in one show. So look forward to that. It's going to be another weird one. I'm going to be playing you some Jesus music as well as some Satan music to balance it out. I hope you dig. Folks, it's time. See me next week. Thank you. It's been my birthday. I'm older. Let's not talk about how old. Welcome to Thrill Street, folks. Goodbye.

0: 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It's me, Flavorless Flav, the artist formerly known as Velvet Afro, and invite you to join your Negro Capitan on a voyage for more punishment on Weak Sauce Wednesday. 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

and a book sealed with seven seals. Seven angels with seven trumpets and seven bowls filled with anger. Those are the pictures of what was, of what is, and what is to come. We're the people, the rolling people, the why people, the waiting people, the wanting people, the tambourine people, the alternative people, the angel people. We're the people, the rolling people, the why people, the waiting people, the wanting people, the tambourine people, the alternative people.

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Welcome to This is Moon Life. I'm your host, Mitch, and I'll be playing all your favorite dark, moody, melancholy, and beautiful songs. Here we go.

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4: 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It's Friday night, it's 8 o'clock, or it's not Friday night, and it's consequently also not 8 o'clock. Hey, like it or not. 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

0: Well, interplanetary, like it or not. Thank you for that cosmic journey. Kick that off with T-Rex from Light of Love, 1975 on Casablanca, or Casablanca. On United Artists, 1974, that was Hawkwind, with not the single edit of Psychedelic Warlord's Disappear in Smoke. You can hear a young Lemmy on there, getting vocular, going crazy. The Ventures version of Telstar from a Greatest Hits LP, from a original copy of the first Jimi Hendrix Experience album. The Cosmic Journey that is Third Stone from the Sun. And from the soundtrack to the motion picture More, directed by Barbette Schroeder, a Roger Waters composition, Cirrus Minor, first cut from the More soundtrack, Pink Floyd LP. Not the Pink Floyd, but Pink Floyd. They dropped the at that point. And there was an assist in there from the soundtrack of the 1956 MGM film, Forbidden Planet. Robbie the Robot. The Monster Pursues. That's some very intense and early electronic music from Louis and Babe Baron. You should get a copy. Thanks for listening to Black Cat Wax. Thanks for listening to KNSJ. Hey, Carson.
1: Good evening. This is Carson from Solitude City. And you're listening to Matt and DJ Like It or Not on Black Cat Wax. Right here on 89.1. KNSJ.
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0: We've got some more time. We've got some more space.
3: Hit it.
4: Like it or not.

0: Boy, you're terrific. Yeah, give me a pair of pliers. Pliers.
1: What?
0: Or a strong hand. Touch all of them, Peter. That's enough. Don't try it again. No, leave it. Look, come here. Leave that loose. And do it again. No, just leave it loose.
1: Yeah, come on, Shadow, I don't know.

0: Good evening, ladies and gentlemen. Welcome to Radio Station EXP. Tonight we are featuring an interview with a very peculiar-looking gentleman who goes by the name of Mr. Paul Caruso on the dodgy subject of are there or are there not flying saucers, or UFOs. Please, Mr. Caruso, could you give us your regarded opinion on this nonsense about spaceships and even space people?
1: Thank you. As you all know, you just can't believe everything you see and hear, can you? Now, if you will excuse me, I must be on my way.
0: I don't believe it.

0: Flying saucers, like it or not. Little green men and women. People. Planet Queen, also, from Electric Warrior, T-Rex. That's 1971. On reprise, got a couple turtles there, making it sound glorious and harmonious. And the late, great David Bowie from Santa Monica in 1972. This is one of those bootlegs that came with the trademark quality stamp with the pig on it. It's on yellow vinyl. Pretty groovy. From David Live. That's The Tower, Philadelphia, 1974. Moon Age Daydream. Carlos Alomar going crazy on the guitar. And going crazy on the guitar, Jimi Hendrix. And a little intro from the Axis Bold as Love album, EXP. I don't know, do you believe in the space people? And then Up from the Skies. And then close that out with a piece of the Day the Earth Stood Still soundtrack, Space. The also late great Bernard Herrmann, one of the finest film composers you could ever hope to have a record from. Thank you for listening to Black Cat Wax on KNSJ 89.1 FM, your volunteer-run nonprofit community radio station. We got a little more time. We got a lot more records. Gonna see what we can do to really blast into infinity.
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1: Our Father, which art in heaven, mea culpa, mea culpa, mea maxima.

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Way far out. As far as you can go, intergalactic. The instrumental from the 12-inch from Beastie Boys. Before that, we heard Ejection, which I believe was released as a single in 1974. That was Robert Calvert. Everybody called him Bob. From the Captain Lockheed and the Starfighters album. So a lot of Hawkwind is on there, Lemmy's on there, you know, Dave Brock. Brian Eno produced. Crazy. Thank you for listening to Black Cat Wax. Thank you for indulging in these cosmic records with us. Be careful on your journeys. Pilot your craft responsibly. Get you guys on the flip side.

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This is Strangers in a Fire Radio, and I'm Brandy. Tonight I have music from Celebration, Tempers, KVB, The Tear Garden, which are members of legendary Pink Dots and Skinny Puppy, Kraftwerk, and a really early Simple Minds song from 1980, and Here She Passed Away.

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This is Strangers in a Fire Radio, and I'm Brandy. I just played Minuet Machine. I have more music coming up from The Names, which are an old Factory Records band, Visage. I have a really early track from Spandau Ballet and Duet Emo, All Your Sisters, Choir Boy, and here's Molchat Doma.

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Thanks for listening to Strangers in a Fire Radio. If you want to find me, you can look on my Instagram. It's strangers_in_a_fire. Tonight I'm going to leave you with Robert Rental. This song came out in 1980. He had a lot of stuff out in the late 70s and definitely worth checking out.

0: Have you given to your community radio station, KNSJ 89.1 FM? 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
3: It is hot today. I'm turning on this fan. Meanwhile, I'm not going to use the oven tonight. I'll make a cold dinner. Let's see what we have in the fridge.
4: It's pretty early in the morning, but my apartment is already sweltering. We're up in the third floor in what used to be the attic of this building, so it gets really hot up here in the summer. So that means the AC is getting put on today.
3: We depend on our air conditioning and refrigeration to keep us cool, but they put us in a bind. The more we run them, the more electricity we use, the more greenhouse gases we release. This means that the technology is designed to keep us comfortable in hot weather.
4: Well, when the AC doesn't cut it, the way I really stay cool is by getting a cold drink out of the fridge.
3: And our soda and beer chilled are at the same time helping ensure even hotter summers.
4: I go through so much seltzer in the summer.
3: We need artificial cooling for survival, but it also warps our sense of comfort and what is normal. How did we get into this vicious cycle, and is there a way out? This is Big Picture Science. I'm Molly Bentley. In this episode, the extensive network of artificial cold that keeps our food ready to eat, how air conditioning made the summer blockbuster possible, and a company that's helping us keep our cool more efficiently. This episode is Cold Comfort. I'm going to put these items out on the counter for you to think about and then guess which of them should not go into the refrigerator, according to our next guest. I have here a carton of milk, a peach, and a tomato. The answer is revealed in my conversation with reporter Nicola Twilley. She has shown how almost everything we eat has been transformed, and much of it made possible by a vast chain of cold, from caves to warehouses to our fridges. And it raises the question, are we over-dependent on our cooling machines? Nicola is the co-host of the Gastropod podcast. She is a contributing writer at The New Yorker, and she is the author of Frostbite, How Refrigeration Changed Our Food, Our Planet, and Ourselves. And she began by explaining how it all began. That is, how far back our use of cold to keep food from perishing goes.
5: I think it goes way back. A long time before humans knew how to make cold, we had realized that cold helped preserve food. And so there are archaeologists who have done sort of experiments and think that humans were using the natural cold of caves, for example, which helps preserve. They would deliberately store bone marrow in there and keep it over the summer as a sort of snack. Ready, you open the bone just like a can, scoop out the marrow. So people have been using it for a while without any ability to make it or any knowledge of really what it was, but a realization that it certainly helped preserve things.
3: At some point we had, moving ahead from the Neanderthals, many thousands of years, we had ice houses, maybe in the 18th century or at least the 19th century, and these were big blocks of ice. The ice would be cut from rivers or from lakes. Was that the beginning of the ice box of refrigeration, of mechanical refrigeration?
5: Yeah, it's really interesting. So ice, this is this very ephemeral thing, right? And you have a lot of it when it's cold, which is when you don't want it. You want it in the summer when it's hot. And so a lot of human ingenuity has been put into figuring out how to store ice. Ice houses were the preserve of aristocrats. They were a luxury, but they were a necessity if you were an aristocrat. And it wasn't until the 1800s that ice was really democratized. It's a high school dropout called Frederick Tudor, a New Englander, who grew up wealthy with an ice house on his estate. And he became the ice king, they called him, because he is the person who figured out, well, he and his assistant, Nathaniel Wyeth, figured out how to design ice houses that really reduced shrink so that you could harvest blocks of ice off lakes at scale all across the U.S., build up these huge ice reserves, and then ship them, not just, you know, around the Northeast, but around the world. American ice was being shipped to Mumbai, to Sydney, to Cape Town. America's abundance of natural cold and the way we could ship it out, it was kind of the equivalent of Saudi oil is today. Like, it was this incredible natural resource that we were monetizing and that the rest of the world depended on.
3: Of course, you don't want to chip a little bit of that lake ice and put it in your drink in case you're getting all kinds of little microbes and leaves and things like that. But that's another story, perhaps.
5: Well, that was the reason that mechanically made ice, one of the reasons mechanically made ice took over is because natural ice was great and it was in abundance. But we're talking about the 1800s at this point. There is no EPA. There is no requirement to treat wastewater. And as America is industrializing and urbanizing, people are pouring all kinds of crap in the water. And so natural ice was making people sick. We had a lot of it. It was abundant. It was in many ways better than mechanically made ice and cheaper, but it was making people ill.
3: That is so interesting. Well, to give a sense of where we've come since then, we'll jump way ahead. And you write that when the farm-to-table movement started years ago, you got stuck on that word and the concept of farm-to-table. That is, what happens in between, since farmers are not delivering the corn and the apples right to our doorstep. There's a big in-between there. What did you learn about that, or what was the big question mark over your head about that process?
5: Well, at first, it was pure curiosity of wanting to see these spaces, the spaces we have built for our food to live in, on its way from the farm to the table. What I didn't realize is that it's not just, you know, we built these spaces and now our food can travel long distance. That had an incredible transformative impact on what we eat, where it's grown, how it tastes, how good it is for us, how good it is for the planet. Everything from, you know, Irish independence to the invention of the hoodie, you can trace back to the refrigeration. And so in going to see these places, just out of curiosity, I fell down a decade-long rabbit hole.
3: Those places include industrial facilities, and you visited some of those. One was in the Ozark Mountains, I believe. What did you learn about the role that industrial facilities play in filling the promise of the two, and what is it like to walk into one?
5: Yeah, so industry experts call this the cold chain, and your domestic fridge is just the tip of the iceberg, literally. There is a whole world of refrigerated spaces that are supplying, you know, your fridge is the endpoint. So warehouses, trucks, you know, refrigerated shipping containers. But they are, first of all, huge. There's a lot of former limestone mines in the Ozarks that have been converted into refrigerated and frozen food warehouses. But these spaces are honestly astonishing. Okay, this one place, it's right next to Kraft's biggest mac and cheese factory. They store a lot of the Kraft surplus. It is absolutely ginormous. It sort of has its own weather down there. One of the underground spaces I visited in Carthage, the refrigerated warehouse manager told me he hasn't even seen all of it. It is genuinely huge. We drove around for a couple of hours.
3: I'm just imagining turning a corner and just seeing stacks and stacks of, you know, cheddar or whatever it might be. Is it just huge blocks of cheese? Cheese everywhere? How much is down there?
5: A lot of it is in cans, big yellow drums. So it's not, you know, aging gently on the shelf, absorbing the fungal inhabitants the way it would be in a European cheese cave. And you start to get a sense of, like, what it takes to feed America, basically. I mean, this amount of food, it's overwhelming.
3: What does cold do to food? Why do we put things on ice or in refrigerators?
5: So obviously, in some senses, cold is a time machine. It slows down everything. And in so doing, it slows down the rate of decay. So that's what's happening, say, with meat or milk. You are basically making the microbes that want to eat those things before we can much more sluggish. You can knock out those microbes, say, if you ultra-heat pasteurize milk, you just kill them all, right? And that's how you preserve the milk. Well, in cold, you don't kill them, but you just make them so slow that they don't reproduce fast enough to get to where there's enough of them that they would cause us harm. With fruit and vegetables, it's a little different. Fruit and vegetables, when you harvest them, they're still alive, which is it was a sort of disturbing thing for me to find out, but they are still breathing. They call it respiring, so we don't get as freaked out, but they're breathing. And like us, they have a certain number of breaths that they can take before they die. And the whole trick is to just slow down how fast they're breathing so that when you do that, that slows down how fast they're metabolizing. So you don't want them to breathe. You don't want them to metabolize. Essentially, you want them to hibernate. And that's what the cold does. It makes them breathe very, very slowly.
3: I wonder if you could tell us what happens to, say, a Washington State apple once it's picked.
5: Yeah, this is the thing. I just as a side note, you know, we think that like those Silicon Valley billionaires with their life extension regimes are like, you know, the cutting edge of immortality. No, it's a Washington State apple. We are tweaking those to live as long as humanly possible. So what happens is they're harvested and then they are chilled and they are put into not just refrigerated but controlled atmosphere warehouses. So cold does a great job of slowing down how fast these apples breathe, but you can do even more by tweaking what they're breathing. And different varieties of apples have different atmospheric requirements. So what you need to do is you need to take down the oxygen really, really low. It just has pores that are letting in, that taking in oxygen to fuel all the metabolic reactions in the cell and exhaling carbon dioxide. And if you can reduce the oxygen levels as low as possible, if you can give them as little oxygen as humanly possible, then they can hardly metabolize because they're only getting a tiny bit. So that's how it works.
3: And I think people will be stunned to find out how old that apple is, or could be, the one that you see in the grocery store.
5: Yeah, I mean, again, we shouldn't be stunned because, you know, we know when apples are harvested. And so if it says it's a Washington State apple and you're eating it in late June, it wasn't harvested in late June. It was harvested the fall before, and it's probably coming up on its first birthday. And people are horrified by that, but they shouldn't be because it is one of the things I think is really interesting about refrigeration is it's made us sort of forgetful about when things are in season, what it takes to get them to us. And it's a willing forgetfulness. People don't want to think of their apple being that old. And in fact, when refrigeration was first introduced and people were first asked to eat, you know, these were first put on the market, apples that were a year old, American consumers were horrified. They were like, there's no way I'm going to eat that. It's not fresh. And so the definition of freshness had to change. And now we've internalized that new definition and we don't even think, well, when was this harvested? Our food can spend months, years in refrigerated warehouses, and we don't think about that time. It's invisible to us.
3: Can you say then what we have lost and what are we missing out on besides maybe taste, nutritional value? Is there another cost to this extensive use of refrigeration?
5: Yeah, so first of all, there are an awful lot of benefits. And I really, really, I always have to put that up front because I am not a person who's like, get rid of your fridge. No, even if you do get rid of your fridge, you're still at the end of a cold chain. So it makes no difference. And you don't need to. So refrigeration, many, many, many, many, many, many benefits. But, and one of the reasons I wrote the book is, those benefits have been widely celebrated. What hasn't been as well documented are the costs. And given that right now we are exporting a U.S. cold chain all over the world, it seemed important to add up those costs. And so some of them are flavor, which might not matter to you. I think it matters. But I think there are bigger picture issues, which are, okay, now we can have, there's a food writer called Joanna Blythman who refers to the cornucopia of the modern supermarket as permanent global summertime. And it is, you can have blueberries on Christmas Day, you can have asparagus every day of the year. It is a bounty. On the other hand, you can only have the varieties that have been bred to withstand refrigeration. So there's a lot of fruits and vegetables that can't be refrigerated. And also it is sourced from all around the world. And that has its own problems too. So when you are having that Peruvian asparagus, you are contributing to, you know, the fastest depleting aquifer in the world. And then we haven't even talked about the climate problems, which are massive. Cooling is 10% of global greenhouse gas emissions already. That includes space cooling, but refrigeration is a big chunk of that and growing. So it's a huge problem.
3: Well, then, is there one food that people over-refrigerate that does not need to be refrigerated? It is fine on the counter or the shelf, but we make the mistake and refrigerate it anyway. What's the number one candidate?
5: Oh, my gosh. I mean, I will never forget the look of horror from one scientist when I put a peach in the refrigerator and she was like, this is the stone fruit killing zone. Like, don't do it. But I would say, I have to say tomatoes, you're disabling the machinery that makes flavor. You just eat them instead.
3: Nicola Twilley, thank you so much for joining us to talk about frostbite. It's been a real pleasure talking to you.
5: Thank you. It's been so much fun talking to you.
3: Okay, so the carton of milk goes back in the fridge, but the peach and tomato stay out. Thanks to the insight from Nicola Twilley, co-host of the Gastropod podcast and the author of Frostbite, How Refrigeration Changed Our Food, Our Planet, and Ourselves.

0: touch turns to snow in my clutch. I'm too much.
1: Next, why air conditioning is refrigeration for people and how we got addicted to it. Why the technology that beats the heat is cold comfort on Big Picture Science.

0: Before we talk more about cooling down, a reminder of the extent to which the planet is heating up. When we spoke with reporter Jeff Goodell about his book, whose title pulls no punches, The Heat Will Kill You First, for an episode about extreme heat, he provided a vivid description of what it was like to walk outside on a 115-degree day in Phoenix.
1: I was staying downtown, and I opened the door from the hotel that I was in, and I walked out into what felt like just a wall of heat. And it was shocking, and it felt solid, and it felt alive, and it felt immediately oppressive. And I had about 15 blocks to walk to get to my meeting. And by the time I completed those 15 blocks, my heart was pounding. I was feeling lightheaded. And I realized that if I had to go another 15 or 20 blocks, I could be in real trouble. And it was right then that I decided that most people don't understand that how dangerous heat is. Actually, the feeling of 115 degrees, the actual feeling of trying to exist at a level of temperature that is beyond what we humans have evolved to deal with.
0: But we are compelled to find ways to deal with record heat because hot and even hotter days are in the forecast, and not only for Phoenix. Cities around the world continue to break summer temperature records. Heat affects us in tangible ways, as our assistant producer Shannon Geary knows, because even summers in New England are getting unbearable. She found out how a local company, Transera, in Somerville, Massachusetts, is finding new and more efficient ways to help us keep our cool.
2: My name is Eric Morrison. I am the chief cooling engineer at a startup called Transera, and we mostly operate out of Somerville near Union Square.
3: Well, one thing, are you from the New England area? Okay, then I'm sure you've heard, as I've probably said to people many times, and I think many people say, that summers here are brutal. And it's not because of the heat, it's because of the humidity.
2: Right.
3: I live in a pretty small apartment. I've got two window AC units, and I swear it doesn't seem like they do anything some days. Why are ACs so bad at dealing with humidity?
2: Generally, in a small residential setting, air conditioners are bad at dealing with humidity because they are A, inefficient, B, probably not well maintained, and C, made on the cheap. They don't have a lot of intelligence to determine what the best operating state is.
0: We should pause here and say how air conditioners like Shannon's work. When you press that button, your AC begins doing two things: cooling the air and removing moisture from it, although it has a limited capacity to absorb moisture, which is key to our story. Air conditioners rely on the continuous cycle of a phase change of a material called a refrigerant, going from a compressed gas state to an expanded liquid state and then back to gas again. When it's a gas, it releases heat to the outside world. When the refrigerant is a liquid, because that's cooler than the gas state, it draws the heat from your hot, muggy apartment. As the liquid refrigerant absorbs the heat of your room, it becomes a gas again, and the whole thing starts over. And amazingly, this process hasn't changed much from the early 1900s.
2: If you were to time travel back to the beginning of air conditioning from now, an air conditioning technician could generally understand what's going on. Obviously, the bells and whistles and the computer boards and all that would be completely foreign, but the overall physical principles and what's happening are the same. So this is the prototyping lab. It's where we do a lot of the building. And you can see it's kind of like your childhood bedroom. Lots of things strewn about.
3: Ain't more science going on here than in my childhood bedroom, I have to say.
2: Science is a compliment there. The climate chamber, which we're standing outside of now, it's basically a big box that we're able to get one side really hot and humid, and then the other side we try to cool down.
3: This is like the simulation testing a little bit.
2: Exactly. Simulation is the perfect word for it.
3: It's almost like being inside one of those styrofoam coolers.
2: Mm-hmm. We have heaters and humidifiers in here to create what it would be like to walk in your apartment after being on vacation for a week, and it's July, and it's really hot and sticky.
3: So. And everything's cooking.
2: Yeah, everything's cooking, so we want to counteract that, and so we need to study how quickly we were able to do it, how effectively we were able to do it, and how much energy we're using to do it. So.
0: What Shannon learned is that traditional air conditioners handle humidity through an energy-intensive process. That's because they have to overcool the humid air to take the moisture out. The company Transera is improving that process by building units that dry the air before it's cooled. The result? Air conditioners that are better at dehumidifying and that use less energy.
2: Our sort of proprietary technology is something that deals with the humidity in a passive way instead of having to have the refrigeration circuit work really hard to get below that dew point to get all the moisture out of the air and drip down off the evaporator. We have a sponge-like material that intercepts the air, removes the moisture, and gives you warm, dry air so that you just have to cool it, therefore creating less of a latent cooling load on the air conditioner itself.
3: Can you speak to, you know, when I think about factors that are contributing to the climate crisis, I have to say my mind doesn't immediately go to air conditioning units. I tend to think about things like cars, planes, shipping vessels, you know, gas, electricity, etc. Can you speak a little bit to the part that air conditioners are playing in this cycle of, you know, helping us manage increasing temperatures, but also potentially contributing to them?
2: Sure. So you can look at it a couple different ways. If you look at the overall carbon footprint that we impose on the Earth, 4% of that total comes from air conditioning alone. So
3: 4%? Wow.
2: 4%. All carbon emissions globally. Now, there are a lot of other things that contribute, but if you're thinking about, oh, little old air conditioner in the corner that I'm not giving a second thought to is creating 4% of the carbon emissions, well, there's a lot of room for improvement because a lot of air conditioners aren't efficient. Now, fast forward to the last 10 or 15 years, our lights are more efficient, our computers are more efficient. So why can't our air conditioners be more efficient? Yeah, so I can do a loop through here and show you some other stuff.
3: That sounds great. I'll say this is definitely a lot nicer looking than a lot of the portable air conditioners. It's kind of, it almost looks like an old, like, radio, I want to say, with the kind of brown slatted panels out front and the wood top.
2: Yeah, so the idea behind this is, you know, everything now has to look vintage and from another era, but also have all the modern bells and whistles. But outside, we want to make sure that it doesn't look like you have a science experiment operating in your apartment.
3: So Transera's air conditioners have this metal organic framework. You said it kind of acts like a big sponge soaking up water, and that way the rest of the components of the air conditioner don't have to work to, they only have to work to cool the air, not also take liquid out of the air. Can you explain a little bit more about what that looks like? I mean, if I opened it up, would it look like a big sponge?
2: A little bit. The material itself, it's not terribly new, but metal organic framework, or we call it MOF, has been studied for the last 30 or 40 years. And what we're doing is not anything new. The way we're doing it is new, and the types of substances we're using is new. But desiccants, which you probably see every day when you open a package or you get a little pill bottle and there's a little thing inside of it that's absorbing moisture. That's what a desiccant is. And so we use
3: Those little silica gel packets that very clearly say do not eat?
2: Yeah. Yep. And do not eat it. But overall, dehumidification has been around for, you know, as long as we've been shipping things. So as far as what it looks like, it sort of looks like a rigid sponge. So it's not something you'd want to run across your skin, but it's definitely something that looks like a sponge. So it has open pores and air can pass through it. And the whole reason that a MOF is good at removing moisture is, well, there's a couple of reasons. One, it has a very high surface area for how much mass it has. So our MOF material allows humid air to pass through it, and based on what temperature it is at, so if it's cool or hot, if it's slightly cool, then it will absorb the moisture into the little crevices and pores and orifices inside of the material. Then, well, where does it go? Well, it doesn't just disappear, so we have to heat it up and bake it off. But if you recall that during the refrigeration cycle, there's a hot and the cold part. Well, most air conditioners only use the cold part, and then the hot air is just kind of evacuated or exhausted outside, and it's gone. Well, we are able to use that hot air to bake our MOF and then remove the moisture, and so that it can be regenerated, and the whole process can start over.
3: Okay, so you're lifting the front slats off. Where about is that metal sponge framework, or the MOF?
2: Yep, so it pretty much sits in the middle and everything rotates around it. Because we have to pass air, cool air on one side and hot air on the other, because we have to do that, it sits in the middle where the air can easily access it.
3: Since you're pumping out mostly air and just more humid air, putting moisture back out into the outside air, mm-hmm. is there any water drippage?
2: No, we don't create condensate for the most part on our residential devices. All of that is absorbed when it's in a vapor state and then exhausted in a vapor state.
3: Got it. Okay. So no risk of walking under this and getting a trickle on your head.
2: Yeah, that's also a high selling point. The process itself is very simple. The details in making it effective and energy efficient and cost effective to install is where the kind of the science comes in.
3: Well, Eric, thank you so much for talking with me today.
2: Sure, sure.
0: That's Shannon Geary and engineer Eric Morrison keeping their cool at the company Transera in Somerville, Massachusetts. Their discussion underscores the dilemma of our hotter future. We need air conditioning to survive sweltering temperatures, but the growing dependence on AC makes the world hotter. Well, someone who has thought about how we got here and how we might escape this unfortunate feedback loop is Stan Cox. As lead scientist at the Land Institute, he has had a long career dedicated to achieving sustainability on this planet, and that includes researching and writing a book that he talked to Seth Shostak about, Losing Our Cool, The Uncomfortable Truths About Our Air-Conditioned World.
4: Stan, when was it that air conditioning finally, if you will, developed legs, that it finally became commonplace, both in offices and in homes?
5: It became somewhat commonplace in the 1930s in certain parts of commerce, especially the movie theater, which apparently were pretty stuffy, sweaty, not so pleasant places in the days before air conditioning. But it really took off after World War II in the 1950s. But even at that point, by 1960, still only 12% of American homes had any kind of air conditioning. And then the real increase was in the 70s, 80s, and 90s. And by that time, we had become more or less saturated.
4: There seems to be a story that air conditioning was introduced into the printing business earlier than it was in terms of offices and houses, because otherwise the paper would curl. And you don't have a flat sheet of paper, it's hard to print on it. Is that true?
5: Yes, the credit for the very first air conditioning system, and I believe it was around 1917, was in a print shop in Brooklyn. And I even went and visited the building where that print shop was now, which is now full of artists, of course. But you could see in there where the original ducts had been and so forth. And at that point, nobody was thinking about cooling people. But a lot of processes like printing that required cooler or at least not hot air and lower humidity depended on that these early air conditioning systems.
4: If somebody said, well, what's the difference between, you know, air conditioning and refrigeration, what would you tell them?
5: Well, mechanically, there's very little difference. They're basically the same thing. They, you know, one refrigerates the room and the other refrigerates the food in the little room that's inside the big room. Putting out heat into the big room that then the air conditioner has to get rid of. When central air conditioning became available, and this would be in the 50s probably, home builders realized that they could save a lot of money by doing away with features like large windows that open and close and large eaves that shade the side of the house and heavier construction, all the things that help keep an interior of a house cool with natural ventilation. They could do away with all those things, and then it would be cheaper just to install central air conditioning.
4: I mean, just thinking of the skyscrapers of New York, like the Empire State Building, I mean, there are a lot of windows, but you can't open them. And that was built in the 1930s. So I guess by then, you know, you were already relying on centralized air conditioning in a building to make it habitable, right?
5: And those are earliest tall buildings, I doubt that they had it. But by the time in the 1950s, when the modern office block, a big cube or a big thick building came along, they could not have existed. It would be uninhabitable without air conditioning. But it's also not easy to even out the temperature in such a building. And as a result, the number one complaint that I, since I wrote my book, the number one comment I get from people is that my office is too cold in the summer and I have to take a sweater or a space heater.
4: But there have been other phenomena aside from the fact that, you know, we sort of gave up on big windows that you could open. There were things like enclosed shopping malls and even the dominance of the automobile were to some extent the consequences of mechanical refrigeration, air conditioning, right?
5: Yes, you can not imagine the kind of rush hours that you have in Atlanta, Los Angeles, Dallas, other warm cities that people would be able to sit in traffic jams for many minutes or hours a day. And if they had to have the windows down, were sweating and breathing the exhaust fumes from the cars in the next lane, we wouldn't have developed that kind of commuter culture for sure.
4: What about the kind of the differential effects of air conditioning, Stan, that in fact it's encouraging population move to places that, you know, 50 years ago nobody would consider moving to? And many of these places are places where maybe you shouldn't have so many people because the environments there are very fragile.
5: Yes, the environments are fragile, and they're also not very livable without air conditioning on a large scale. Take South Florida. That's a place where millions of people should not be living because they're all impacting, to a great extent, the Everglades, which it's a resilient ecosystem, but it can't take the urbanization, the water use, et cetera, that's going on, and the agriculture that's all around it. You could go back to the Miami of 75,000 population in the 20s, and that many people could probably live around there. Phoenix is any of these Southwest desert cities are the same way. The desert ecosystems are extremely fragile, more so than marshes and wetlands. And once you mess with them, it takes a long time for them to recover. Phoenix, you can imagine living there today without air conditioning. It had, around 1,000 years ago, the indigenous Hohokam people lived right there in Maricopa County, and they had ways of dealing with the desert heat and big systems of canals and so forth. But they could not have had 6 million people living in that area. It was in the tens of thousands, I think. And they lived there from like 500 to 1500 A.D., and thrived, but they had a very low impact on the land and the water.
6: It's too darn hot.

0: Recently, Stan Cox wrote an editorial for the New York Times entitled, "I Swore Off Air Conditioning and You Can Too," about our overdependence on AC. Now, on social media, the headline alone provoked hundreds of insulting and sarcastic responses, like, "Try living in Florida," and "You can pry my AC from my comfortably cold, dead hands," and all sorts of profanity that I won't repeat here. Understandably, the idea of going without air conditioning in the South seems unimaginable. But as a Georgia native, Stan Cox is no stranger to hot, muggy weather, even in central Kansas, where he lives now. And as he explained, it was artificial cold that drove rapid population growth in the Sunbelt states, where residents now depend on it. This feedback loop carries an enormous climate cost. Getting past the headline of his op-ed, Dr. Cox presents an argument for moderate use of AC that does not require everyone throwing their units out the window.
1: Stan, now you live in central Kansas, and of course it gets hot and it's humid there, but you and your wife, I mean, you don't have air conditioning, right? You have a kind of a different approach to this whole question of, you know, making the summers tolerable.
2: Yeah, our house has central air conditioning when we moved in 25 years ago. But we don't use it except for a couple of weekends every summer, like when we have out-of-town visitors or we're having dinner guests, or and we know that they're not going to enjoy it if we don't do that. From mid-June to mid-August, the average high temperature every day here is in the 90s. So it's a nice warm summer, but we get by.
1: I'm not sure that getting by is good enough. I mean, how do you get by? How do you confront this problem?
2: When it's temperatures in the mid-90s outside, our living room will be in the low to mid-80s, which with fans is quite comfortable, even when it's humid, because the fan evaporates the sweat from your body and cools you off. If you're lucky enough to have a basement, our basement is another 10 degrees cooler. So it's in the air-conditioned comfort zone much of the time, even if it's in the 90s outside. But

0: now we're in those hermetically sealed boxes that are our houses, and we don't really see the neighbors in the evening unless they dare to knock on the door. I mean, has this social disruption been of any real consequence?
1: Well, that is one of the main reasons that I became interested in air conditioning and writing about it, because I was very troubled. I grew up in Georgia in the years before air conditioning mostly. And it was exactly as you describe it. There was a big social life on summer evenings, even in the hottest part of the year. Then, when I went back in the late 90s, early 2000s to those places, they were ghost towns. If there hadn't been cars parked in the driveways, you wouldn't have had any evidence that there were any humans in the area. And it seemed like a huge loss in neighborhood life.
0: I mean, even aside from the fact that air conditioning has this energy cost that we somehow have to meet without warming the planet more than we're cooling it, there's the matter of our ability to adapt to warmer temperatures physiologically. Can we adapt to the heat? I mean, is that hardwired into our physiology that, we just put you in Phoenix for 3 weeks and your body will change or something?
1: Well, yeah, that's exactly what happens. And if you think about it, we as humans evolved over millions of years in a huge range of climates, all kinds of conditions, including a lot of hot weather and all of that without air conditioning. So we do have mechanisms built into our physiology that help us adapt. And plenty of research shows, and a lot of this done in the military, that there is physiological adaptation to heat exposure, especially when you have exertion in the heat. Your body is more resilient to heat for a fairly good period of time. Probably even more important, our minds can also adapt to comfort. Researchers developed in the late 90s and 2000s what's called the adaptive model of comfort, which means that the range of temperatures in which you feel comfortable isn't fixed at 65 to 75 or whatever. It shifts up and down depending on the temperatures you've been exposed to in recent days and weeks. And in other words, the more you go without air conditioning, the easier it is for you to live without it.
0: I think what you've said here, Stan, is that, physiologically, we can adapt to a certain general increase in temperatures. But of course, there's a limit to that. I mean, I might be able to get used to 90 degree temperatures, although I personally have little incentive to want to do that. But, if the temperature goes up to 115 degrees, I'm never going to get used to that. It's, the same thing as getting used to colder temperatures. So it doesn't sound to me that we have any argument there for people foregoing their air conditioning.
1: You're right. There absolutely is a limit because your body, just through metabolism, is generating heat all the time, and you have to be able to get rid of that heat. But if the air temperature is in the range of your body temperature, 98.6 degrees, or certainly well above that, then your body needs help in shedding that heat. And in those conditions, there's only so much that a fan can do.
0: Well, finally, Stan, I tend to be kind of an optimist when it comes to these sorts of things, because I figure, technology can solve this problem. I'm not so sure about this. But in this case, because we do have technology to cool things down, it's just a matter of, how much energy does that cost? And of course, that works in the other direction. But you can imagine a future where we collect energy, for example, with a fleet of orbiting satellites, and we just beam that energy down to Earth without heating up the atmosphere while we do it. And that, this is a temporary problem that will be solved once we have abundant, cheap energy. Am I just being, unduly optimistic here?
1: Yes, Seth, I think you are being a little optimistic. I think that it is sustainable to continue having air conditioning if it is used in extreme heat wave situations

0: to protect people with health problems, elderly people, et cetera. In short, to protect health and life. It's going to be necessary and more so, but that's a very small portion of the air conditioning we use, and we can probably stand to do that. But through among the various climate change threats, air conditioning seemed to me a singularly pernicious one because of this feedback loop, you know, creating demand for itself, which creates more greenhouse gases, which is now, well, air conditioning and refrigeration together account for about 10% of electricity consumption worldwide, and it's expected to go to 20% later in the century. So that's going to make it a lot harder to get off of fossil fuels and supply all of that energy in other ways.
1: Stan Cox, thank you very, very much for this very interesting discussion. And it's been a pleasure to talk with you.
0: It's been a pleasure.
2: Stan Cox is a scientist at the Land Institute, and he is the author of Losing Our Cool, The Uncomfortable Truth About Our Air-Conditioned World. Well, this brings us to the big picture thoughts, and we'll bring in assistant producer Shannon Geary for that.
3: One thing that really surprised me was the fact that summer blockbusters were only invented because of air conditioning. I personally love going to the movie theater during the summer. It's a great way to beat the heat. You get your popcorn, your soda, you watch a film. But I had no idea that they were so entangled in terms of their history.
2: Would you go see your favorite film in the middle of the summer there in New England if there were not air conditioning in that theater?
3: Oh, you know, I can say from personal experience, I wouldn't. One time the air conditioner was broken at a movie theater I went to, and we didn't end up sitting through the whole movie. It was just too unbearable.
2: What are your thoughts about the degree to which technology, like the technology that you saw Transera developing, these efficient air conditioners, the degree to which this technology can get us out of this mess that we've created?
3: Yeah, I think what I've learned is that It's not necessarily going to take us out of the mess, but it can be a really useful tool. You know, I think the more efficient air conditioners, I'm certainly not going to stop using my air conditioner, but Stan Cox, his argument has really made me rethink about how often I need to be using my air conditioner. Although certainly I would appreciate having an air conditioner that worked better and used less energy.
2: So it sounds like Transera's goals overlap with those of Stan Cox's, which is we want to be more efficient in how we use technology, but that maybe even the most efficient air conditioners won't be enough to break us out of this feedback loop. And we should say, we should include refrigerators in that too, right? Because we heard about how we are becoming ever more dependent on this chain of cold.
3: So I think they really go hand in hand. We need more efficient technology, but also we can think bigger about ways we could change kind of the structure of this cool feedback loop that we're in.
2: This cool feedback loop that isn't so cool.
3: That is increasingly becoming hotter and hotter, yes.

This show is thanks to the cool demeanors of senior producer Gary Niederhoff and assistant producers Shannon Rose Geary and Brian Edwards. I am the executive producer of Big Picture Science, Molly Bentley. We extend a big thanks to our listeners and our Patreon supporters. The original music in the show is by Dewey DeLay and June Miyake. This episode of Big Picture Science that considers the cost of artificially beating the heat is called Cold Comfort.

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0: Welcome to Counterspin, your weekly look behind the headlines. I'm Janine Jackson. This week on Counterspin, protests are ongoing in southern Maine, where Joan Sebastian Duran Guerrero was killed by an ICE agent on July 13th. The Maine Monitor says folks are expressing rage, fear, and questions about what occurred. Protesters also showed up at Houston City Hall, calling out ICE operations there that killed Lorenzo Salgado Araujo. Houston Public Media said each speech inside the council chambers was echoed by the raucous chants of dozens of protesters outside who stood for hours during the public comment session, making demands for accountability and transparency. Here in Manhattan's Foley Square, one protester told New York One, "I think it's gone past the point of we need to abolish ICE. I think we need a thorough investigation and, if appropriate, trials, prosecutions." Said another, "For me, this past week is a reminder that we should all be out here." Corporate media are narrating this nightmare, but do their, will their questions ever go deep enough to drive actual change? Right now, the focus seems heavy on the notion that we need to humanize the victims of racist state violence rather than challenge the humanity of those who enact it. Oh, but you'll be happy to know Snopes is on top of the question of whether Joan Guerrero's daughter actually saw her father be shot to death by state agents. Don't want to get that twisted. We'll talk about ICE murders and the bigger system that encourages and absolves them with Lauren Bonds, Executive Director of the National Police Accountability Project. That's coming up this week on Counterspin, but first, a quick look back at some recent press. When Republican South Carolina Senator Lindsey Graham died July 11th, corporate media didn't just whitewash his record. As Julie Holler writes for Fair.org, they highlighted the symbiosis between the press corps and the politicians they are tasked with holding to account. Graham was crucial, for one example, in the transformation of the Supreme Court. First, in helping Senate leader Mitch McConnell block Barack Obama's nomination of Merrick Garland to fill Antonin Scalia's seat, then in providing critical support for Brett Kavanaugh's nomination, which was faltering after accusations of sexual assault from Christine Blasey Ford. Preventing a sitting president from filling a Supreme Court vacancy has been one of the most consequential decisions in terms of changing the path of the country. Giving Trump the chance to fill that seat instead of Obama meant the balance of the court was shifted, ultimately giving the GOP the current 6-3 advantage that has paved the way for Trump's rapid expansion of executive power. But the New York Times' Carl Hulse didn't find that worth a mention, instead telling readers that Graham's, quote, bipartisanship extended to his handling of federal judicial nominations on the Judiciary Committee, where he regularly pointed out that he had backed President Barack Obama's Supreme Court nominees at a political cost to himself, while Democrats dug in against Mr. Trump's court picks, a stance that infuriated him, close quote. At one point, Lindsey Graham called Trump a, quote, race-baiting, xenophobic, religious bigot. He doesn't represent my party. He doesn't represent the values that the men and women who wear the uniform are fighting for, close quote. But once Trump took power, Graham became, as PBS explained, quote, one of his closest allies and golf buddies, close quote. So no hypocrisy there. Accounts like one in the New York Times referred to Graham's, quote, much-analyzed turnabout, close quote, on Trump, and PBS allowed a source to say that those shifts were an effort to, quote, continue to be relevant. I mean, he wanted to be an effective senator when there was a Democratic president and also when there was a Republican president, close quote. The Sunday political shows, Holler notes, perfected the art of veneration. At NBC's Meet the Press, where Graham himself was slated to appear for the 64th time, the network invited Donald Trump, Benjamin Netanyahu, and Republican South Carolina Senator Tim Scott to offer their thoughts. Host Kristen Welker asked Trump such piercing questions as, quote, "He loved his work, Mr. President. He was tireless, but it brought him such joy, didn't it?" Close quote. Trump responded, "There was nobody like him." Netanyahu, for his part, called Lindsey Graham a great patriot who never confused good and evil. Tim Scott also appeared on CNN's State of the Union, where host Jake Tapper asked him to talk about the role Graham played in contributing to America's national security and the way that the U.S. is seen around the world. Scott replied, quote, "He was literally one of the edgiest guys as it relates to foreign policy you would ever meet. But it was never because he was a warmonger. It was because he wanted to see peace in every place possible. And if necessary, peace becomes a part of what happens if you use our kinetic response tools," close quote. As Holler writes, Tapper didn't even raise an eyebrow at that grotesque sequence of words. Indeed, no Sunday hosts did more than nod respectfully at pronouncements like, "He's just a good person," or "Lindsey was just a powerful force for good." So it's worth understanding that where you might be looking for unvarnished news is really just another club you're not invited to. Reporting at Zetio by Asuwin Subsang and Prem Tucker notes the continuance of the Trump administration's bombing campaign against supposed narco-terrorist drug boats. So far, Trump's illegal bombing spree of at least 66 strikes have killed at least 221 people, including, you'll remember, last September's strike on a fishing boat off the coast of Venezuela, which was followed by a double tap to make sure all survivors were killed. While media attention has faded, sources tell Zetio's reporters that Trump wants to expand those operations, even though they don't actually know who they're killing. But they do know that the killing is not interrupting the flow of fentanyl or cocaine or anything else into the U.S. Said one official, at this point, quote, "It's murder for murder's sake," close quote. Another said that White House officials have stopped asking for drug data because, quote, "People know it's not actually designed to end the fentanyl crisis," close quote. Meanwhile, the Center for Economic and Policy Research reminds us of the nearly 4,000 people who have died in Venezuela's June 24th earthquakes, tens of thousands more injured, left homeless, or in medical crisis. We've seen heart-wrenching coverage, but as CPERS co-director Mark Weisbrot wrote in an op-ed for the LA Times, we've seen little suggesting that Venezuelans digging survivors out of rubble shouldn't have to also fight for an end to sanctions, largely from the U.S., that have destroyed their nation's economy. A study Weisbrot co-authored for The Lancet Global Health estimated that broad unilateral sanctions, like those imposed by the U.S., cause an additional 564,000 deaths annually, a majority of those deaths estimated to be among children under 5 years old. So news media that tug heartstrings with images of Venezuelans looking for lost children in rubble, but who don't connect that to the damage and loss of life incurred by economic sanctions, are telling half a story. The point of these sanctions is to punish civilians, to force them somehow to overthrow a leadership that the U.S. has decided it doesn't like. So just like ICE officers shooting into vehicles, such sanctions used to be rare, but have now become a tool of first resort. Probably, Weisbrot offers, because the resulting fatalities are mostly unseen. But just as with murders by law enforcement, more and more people are seeing around media's erasures, and hopefully, quote, "As the illegality and human toll of these sanctions become more widely known, the U.S. government will be increasingly forced to abandon them," close quote. 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Maine ICE shooting victim has been identified. What to know about him, offered USA Today. The first wave of news coverage of the July 13th murder by an ICE agent in Maine saw a lot of stories asking who was Juan Sebastian Guerrero, the victim, or stating what we know about Juan Sebastian Guerrero, as if there might be some biographical detail that would explain or excuse his killing. The repeated mention that Guerrero was not the intended target of ICE that day is also unsettling, suggesting that this behavior would be acceptable if it were more competent, transmitting without friction the idea that people can be valid targets of state violence as part of what we're told is about law enforcement and civil laws at that. And listeners will know that the Department of Homeland Security ordered officers around the country to stop pulling cars over, saying they were going to assess their tactics. And then a day later, Donald Trump demanded those stops resume, said ICE is doing just what they're supposed to do. Joining us now to talk about what we can do, along with being furious, is Lauren Bonds, Executive Director of the National Police Accountability Project. She joins us now by phone from Kansas City, Kansas. Welcome to Counterspin, Lauren Bonds.
1: Thank you so much for having us, Janine.
0: Well, in the wake of Juan Sebastian Guerrero's killing by ICE in Maine, itself in the wake of Lorenzo Salgado Araujo's killing by ICE in Texas, you put out a statement that did not call vaguely for reforms to ICE, as I saw some headlines referring to public outrage. What was the statement you put out actually saying?
1: Yeah, the statement that we put out was saying that we need ICE out of our streets, that ICE should not be engaging in any removal efforts that they're currently engaged in. And, you know, that entails traffic stops, which were temporarily paused. But that also entails, you know, kind of these deportation removal orders, all these warrants that are being kind of served on foot in these different communities and are also leading to violence and death.
0: The statement says it's clear that the only way to prevent ICE from killing us in the streets is to remove ICE from the streets. That's a long way stronger than kind of we need to know what they're up to. You know, they need to sometimes testify about things. This is not that.
1: Yes, I would agree that we are we're taking it a step further than we need body-worn cameras and, you know, we need more oversight. Those things are important, too, and they may be more easily attained, potentially, although I think we're kind of seeing that even those kind of minimum restrictions on ICE's conduct are being rejected. So we should ask for, you know, what we think is actually going to be the biggest deterrent to ICE violence. And we do think that that is removing them from street operations.
0: Well, let me ask you about this particular thing that you also mentioned that I think is kind of being lifted up for people, this shooting into cars business. You know, this seems to be a primary way if you're making these street stops. This is becoming a primary way that ICE ends up harming or killing people. It's a weird thing, isn't it, to be shooting into vehicles?
1: Absolutely. And I would say that that's, you know, not something that's been accepted and even by kind of the most pro-force, ardent members of the law enforcement community for over a decade now. There's been kind of a consensus in the law enforcement community that shooting into vehicles, fleeing vehicles, you know, charging vehicles, whatever it may be, is just so highly dangerous that there are few, if any, situations that justify it. Not only dangerous to the person who's driving the vehicle, but bystanders, passengers, and law enforcement themselves. And so kind of the universally accepted or national standard practices around shooting into vehicles is that there are very few situations where it is justified and where policy should permit it.
0: Well, most stories that I have seen note or anyway suggest that the killing of Guerrero, of Araujo, while they're horrific, are not outliers, you know, that they fit in a broader pattern of violence, recklessness, and racism from ICE. In your recent conversation with Sonali Kolhatkar on Rising Up, I understood you to suggest that we hold an even bigger picture about policing in this country, and specifically that we not set up a framing that says ICE bad, regular police good. You know, I know you're not saying ICE violence isn't worth the attention it gets, but what are you getting at there?
1: Yeah, you know, I think that there's been a real, shift. I'm thinking particularly amongst lawmakers who are, you know, identify as Democrats, who are on the left, who have really spoke up about the importance of curtailing ICE violence right now. And I think that that's obviously incredibly important, but it's a bit myopic in terms of, you know, they're not making those same demands for local law enforcement that are, you know, carrying out similar types of uses of force, similar types of violence and harm against other communities, against their constituents who are, you know, Black Americans, for instance. And so I think, you know, it needs to be a both and. This can't be, you know, just a focus on ICE, because ICE, they're cops. They are doing what cops do, usually against people who are only suspected of breaking civil laws. But there's a lot of victims, as you know, of local law enforcement violence who, you know, have not committed any crimes or not even suspected of committing crimes. And so I think this is very important that we don't kind of reframe some of the violence that ICE has undertaken as being exclusive or specific to federal law enforcement agents, because we know 3 people die as a result of police violence every single day. And those are, you know, largely local police officers that are committing those uses of force.
0: Right. And it's just useful, just as we can't connect everything to Trump, you know, when particular policies predated Trump, you know, and if we think if there's no more Trump, all of this is going to disappear, then we've got something fundamentally wrong. It's important to pull out the tactics, you know, the actual behaviors that are problematic, and to disconnect them from a particular agency even, or a particular politician, certainly. Yeah,
1: absolutely.
0: Well, the Department of Homeland Security said in a statement, and I can't remember where I saw this, but they said in a statement, quote, "We are always evaluating our procedures to keep our officers safe and criminals off our streets. We will not disclose or discuss law enforcement tactics," close quote. And, you know, I have to ask, what if we had a press corps that would say, "You won't disclose or discuss law enforcement tactics"? You know, like, wait, everything comes to a halt. You know, I often balk at transparency as itself a goal. You know, we want to stop actions, not just, you know, have a peek at them. But when an agency straight up says, "Oh, we're not even going to talk about how we make any of these decisions," that is a clanging warning bell to me.
1: Yes, I would agree. And, you know, I think, you know, generally we're of the same mind at the National Police Accountability Project that we shouldn't be advocating for transparency for transparency's sake. But transparency is an essential prerequisite for accountability, for reform, for even things like abolition. If we don't understand systems, we really can't improve them. We can't know if they were at issue and causing harm. Like, it really is kind of step one for change, whatever you want that change to look like.
0: Sure.
1: And so at the very least, you know, this is information we should have. And I kind of, you know, just did a long spiel about how ICE are just cops and this is something that we're seeing everywhere. But I would say the way that the DHS and, you know, the agency is functioning right now is really different from what local law enforcement agencies would even try to get away with. That lack of transparency around policies themselves, around practices, what is an acceptable practice and what is an acceptable tactic under what circumstances is something that you wouldn't expect a chief of police or a sheriff to not disclose if asked about it.
0: Absolutely. You know, the sunshine is necessary, as you say, as a first step. And this kind of follows along, but I do wonder, and I wonder this sincerely, how police at every level can lie and lie and lie. And, you know, and then bystander video, as more is often the case, you know, says no, what their account was absolutely false. And yet they're still treated as reliable sources, not just by news media, but by other institutions. It just seems to me it's hard to think of other entities that can be caught in lies again and again and again. And yet each time they come up, there's an assumption that they're telling the truth.
1: Yeah, I think that is something that's very frustrating in our work at the National Police Accountability Project, because you're right, there's data, there's anecdotal examples about the fact that, you know, law enforcement officers in the agencies that are often protecting them or supporting them, you know, have a history of dishonesty, or that they're not more honest than any other witness or not more credible than any other public institution. And so, you know, I do think one of the things that is becoming more and more common post-2020 is that the public, I think, is less willing to kind of accept a police narrative at its face. Right. And that's, you know, doubly for DHS and, you know, kind of what's coming out of the Trump administration about what's happening in these use of force incidents and other things. And so I would say that I think that even though there are some media sources kind of printing the police press release in full detail and, you know, some institutions saying, well, this is what the police said, the public, you know, has less and less confidence in police. And I don't know the current rates, but I think in 2021, the last time there was a poll, less than 50% of all Americans said that they trusted the police or felt that police were trustworthy. And so it would be interesting to see what current data is and how that data stacks up against, you know, a specific look at confidence in federal law enforcement agencies.
0: Mm-hmm. Well, as you're making clear, the work of resisting police brutality, racism, impact on community has a lot of levels and a lot of aspects. And I know that the project fits in there in a particular way. I wonder if you could just tell us about some of the elements of resisting, of upending this system that you're working on. I know, for example, qualified immunity is one issue area, but what are some of the big pieces that the project is focusing on?
1: Yeah, you know, I think we, you know, kind of have a two-track system for change or theory of change at the National Police Accountability Project. We are trying to stop police violence at all of its levels from happening. In the first instance, that kind of goes back to what our calls were around ICE presence in the streets. You know, I think we have similar policy proposals for local law enforcement that, you know, we get them out of traffic stops, that we get them out of mental health crisis intervention, kind of all these places where we know it is likely for law enforcement actions to kind of escalate to violence. So we are working kind of on the policy front to remove police from situations where we know that they're likely to commit violence, and that goes for ICE as well. Kind of ending surveillance technologies, ending kind of the technical side of over-policing that often leads to physical violence. So that's kind of the one track. And the other track is to ensure that there is accountability and consequences when violence does happen. And so that is more where we're focusing on reforms like ending qualified immunity. That's where we're more focused on ensuring that victims of ICE and police violence have an advocate. A big part of our work this year has been focused on training attorneys, civil rights attorneys, plaintiff side attorneys, and even, you know, kind of people who've never done a plaintiff side case to bring lawsuits against the federal agencies when this type of ICE violence happens, because we know that there are so many people who are being impacted by federal law enforcement violence due to these ICE surges in communities that have never really had to deal with that before. And so that's really been a lot of our work and a lot of our focus this year.
0: And the National Police Accountability Project is a network, right, of attorneys and advocates. So it's a big group of folks who coordinate their efforts around these issues, as opposed to, you know, just one organization. Is that right?
1: That's right. Yeah. So we have our members who are litigating these cases. We have, you know, community partners across the country, you know, grassroots groups. And then we also have, you know, partnerships with other national organizations working on criminal legal system issues. And then, yeah, we have our 550 members all across the country. And so we are a big network and a big group and are doing work at, you know, kind of varying levels of policing systems.
0: Well, let me just ask you finally, you know, folks are, there's a high point of outrage right now and focus and attention on these ICE killings as well. There should be. But folks have a lot of other things going on, you know, and there's a lot of distracting, you know, bad things happening. And so when there is a flashpoint of attention, you know, folks really want to use it, want to make the most of it. And where folks often wind up is call your representative, call your senator. And I think while that is crucial and that kind of political engagement is important, I think it's frustrating for people to come away from something that feels so visceral, you know, that has made them so angry, that has made them cry, and then to, you know, get on the phone and leave a 10-second voicemail on their senator's you know, line. And I think folks are looking for other ways to plug in, other things to do. Do you have thoughts for people, just regular folks who are trying to do something about this, who are trying to use their anger for something?
1: Yeah, you know, I think it's so important to go that extra step and attend a protest. I think the protests that we've been seeing at Susan Collins' office in Maine have been really effective in kind of pushing back on the narrative that, oh, I got them to stop, please stop, right? And kind of making it be an issue that elected officials can't just let go away with, you know, putting out a mild statement or, you know, kind of claiming that they influenced a policy that was immediately reversed or whatever. Those feet in the street can really make a difference. And I would also say that, you know, it may not feel great, but those calls to your senators, calls to your representatives, they're making a difference. We have more and more people like coming out and saying that they really want to curtail ICE funding elected officials that would never take that position in the past. I would also say, though, if you want to be more engaged in, you know, I know people have limited time. There are so many great grassroots groups, some of our grassroots partners across the country that have accompaniment programs. So, you know, being able to go with your immigrant neighbors to places where they might be likely to encounter ICE and just being able to be a presence and an observer and someone who can maybe give them a little bit more protection and confidence, you know, if they have to go to a court hearing or a doctor's appointment or all these places that we're seeing more and more ICE agents popping up. So I think that there's a lot of ways to engage, and, you know, kind of even a simple Google search would allow you to get plugged into that. And, you know, it really, those programs really are kind of based on your availability. It's a short training, and then, you know, it's, you know, driving someone to the pharmacy or something. Mm-hmm. Like, it mm-hmm. is an easy way if you have, you know, even a free hour once a week to try to be a source of support and a source of resistance for the immigrant community around you.
0: All right. Well, thank you very much for that. We've been speaking with Lauren Bonds, Executive Director of the National Police Accountability Project. You can find them online at nationalpoliceaccountability.org. Lauren Bonds, thank you so much for joining us this week on Counterspin.
1: Oh, yeah. Thank you so much for having us.
0: And that's it for Counterspin for this week. Counterspin is produced by FAIR, the National Media Watch Group based in New York. 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The show is engineered by Michael Cherry. I'm Janine Jackson. 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

0: and February this year, 2026, amounted to $8.1 billion. This policy generates unbearable blackouts that affect access to drinking water, food shortages, and declines in health. Mexican President Claudia Sheinbaum is calling for criminal investigations into the deaths of 17 Mexicans in the United States amid President Trump's sweeping immigration crackdown. 14 of the Mexicans died in immigration detention, while 3 were killed by U.S. agents, including Lorenzo Salgado Arrayo, who was fatally shot by an ICE agent in Houston last week. Speaking in her daily news briefing, Mexican President Claudia Sheinbaum said, "I want to tell you that the foreign ministry will file complaints with the United States Department of Justice and State Prosecutor's Office in the United States over the deaths of 17 Mexican nationals, including the most recent one who was executed." Israel is now continuing its attacks on southern Lebanon. Reports of heavy bombing in the town of Tabet. On Wednesday, Lebanon's national news agency reported that 2 men were killed in an Israeli drone strike in Nabateh, Israel's latest violation of its ceasefire deal with Lebanon. This follows an Israeli strike earlier this week on Monday that killed 4 people, including public school principal Esperanza Gandor and her mother. Gandor had returned to Nabela to check on repairs at her war-damaged home following months of displacement when Israel bombed her vehicle, killing her and her mother. U.S. Secretary of State Marco Rubio has announced new plans for the United States to systematically disable the International Criminal Court brick by brick, in his words. Earlier this week, Marco Rubio published an opinion piece in the Wall Street Journal and posted a short video attacking the tribunal at The Hague, the International Criminal Court, the ICC. Secretary of State Marco Rubio said, "The ICC, the International Criminal Court, and its friends are waging a war against our country, not with bullets or missiles, but with statutes and compacts and the force of so-called international law." Last year, the Trump administration imposed sweeping economic and travel sanctions on ICC judges and prosecutors after the court issued arrest warrants for Israeli Prime Minister Benjamin Netanyahu and former Defense Minister of Israel Yoav Gallant for committing war crimes in Gaza.
1: Those reports were from Radio Havana, Cuba. Cuba's website is working well at radiohc.cu, where podcasts have returned on days when the power has remained on in Cuba, which is, they missed a few days this week. On shortwave, Cuba may be heard from noon to 1 p.m. at 15140 and from 6 p.m. to midnight at 6000. 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If you have questions or comments about the shortwave report or could help support this show like listeners in Willits and Albion, California did this week, my PayPal contact information is available at my website, outfarpress.com, or by writing to Dan Roberts at P.O. Box 1162, Willits, California, 95490. I am grateful for donations. 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And if you're listening on a public radio station, please support them as well. We will conclude with Germany's Radio Deutsche Welle. Excerpts of a report called Growing Anger Over Germany's Military Buildup. This is a report on the sudden increase in weapons manufacturing in the country and public opposition to it. Nina Hazar explains the controversy over the former pacifist state converting high-tech factories into bomb-making plants, which some say will be great for the economy. Germany's Radio Deutsche Welle.
2: Germany has been ramping up its expenditure on the military. Billions are being spent to modernize the armed forces, and defense companies are getting ready to take advantage of an unprecedented spending spree. One of Germany's biggest weapons makers, Rheinmetall, has announced plans to start military production at a plant here in Berlin, but not without opposition from those who warn against what they see as creeping militarization.
3: It's a sunny afternoon in Berlin, but these protesters are spending their free time speaking up for peace. They believe the decision to convert this auto parts factory to producing casings for artillery shells will promote military aggression and cost lives.
4: We are demonstrating against Rheinmetall, against the weaponry factory, and also against the whole militarization of the German government that's taking place at the moment.
3: Rheinmetall, founded in 1889, is one of Germany's oldest arms manufacturing firms. Its history includes supplying weapons to Hitler's war machine, a legacy that still shapes public attitudes towards the defense industry. Today, Rheinmetall seeks to be at the leading edge of armaments technology. Its tanks and other systems are in use in Ukraine, and demand across NATO is surging.
5: Rheinmetall is a company obviously now going into defense innovation, but what we're learning about war is you still need armor, and you need lots of it, and you need to replace it if it's damaged or destroyed. Rheinmetall had previously made relatively small amounts and batches necessary for nations. Now they're realizing they have to ramp up production and be able to sustain large amounts of production for what we see now as an era of longer wars.
3: Some have suggested locating a weapons plant in the capital could make Berlin a target in the event of conflict. Many demonstrators are also unhappy because they say Germany is supplying Rheinmetall's weapons to Israel. But switching the factory from making auto parts to weapons parts could bring economic benefits. Asked for a comment by DW, Rheinmetall said,
6: "The decision to proceed with the renovation is based primarily on the goal of making efficient use of existing state-of-the-art industrial infrastructure and securing skilled jobs in the area for the long term."
3: Reactions from local residents reflect the mix of opinion on Germany's increased defense spending.
6: "Germany is not waging war against anyone. Germany must produce these weapons for its own protection. That's its right."
7: "I stand with everyone who is in favor of peace. One should not kill anyone, nor should one produce weapons for that purpose, because that's the only reason they exist."
3: Protests like this reflect a desire to keep Germany out of wars and curb the influence of powerful weapons makers.
2: And let's get more. We are joined by DW's chief political correspondent, Nina Haase. So, Nina, Germany is experiencing its most dramatic military expansion since the Cold War. What stands out most about the changes underway?
8: Well, Sarah, we're seeing a fundamental shift in how Germany sees its security responsibilities. So after decades of underinvestment, Germany is pouring money into that sector, trying to rebuild infrastructure, trying to regain capabilities that it lost or gave up, really. And now what is striking is, of course, that this is no longer just theory. It's actually happening in people's backyard. So people are beginning to notice that shift.
2: How widespread is the opposition, Nina?
8: Well, those protests have been vocal for a very long time, and Germany has a very strong pacifist movement. So in this district here in Berlin, the peace activists joined forces with pro-Palestinian groups to protest against weapons production in the capital, you know, essentially coming from different sides, but all for the same goal. However, I would like to add that also when we have conversations with people in Berlin, you also have a feeling that more and more people are rethinking what pacifism actually is and what patriotism means. And lots of people who used to call themselves peaceniks are now also saying, okay, I do want to be capable of defending my way of life. How can I actually join up? Of course, now the big question is beginning to be asked, where does that money come from? Because this is, let's not forget, money that is being borrowed from future generations. And it is money that cannot be spent in other areas. And the German government is currently undergoing a very difficult period where they're cutting in almost all the other sectors. So this is, of course, now causing debates where people are beginning to compare how much money is actually going into defense infrastructure, how much money is going to be poured into kindergartens. People are going to be less rich because the economy is struggling, but all the money is being given to those arms producers.
2: You have some of the country's leading economists coming out and highlighting the economic opportunities that rearmament might provide for Germany's sluggish economy through investment and job creation. How strong is that case, Nina?
8: There is a very strong case, Sarah, and we heard the expert in the report as well saying Germany needs skilled jobs, not just low-paying jobs. And it's almost an irony that a lot of car makers are currently struggling with VW, one of the biggest brands in this country, having announced that it might cut up to 100,000 jobs globally. So all these factories are sort of grinding to a halt, more or less, and now people are saying, okay, why not use these facilities? Why not produce the artillery and the ammunition that NATO says it wants Germany to produce, and also use these factories where people have been trained really well? This is a debate that is only beginning now.
2: DW Chief Political Correspondent Nina Haase. Thanks, Nina.
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12: 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Firefighters have halted a wildfire that burned over 1,200 acres in rural East County, causing widespread evacuations and closure of Interstate 8. Congressman Daryl Issa has dropped his lawsuit that sought to block counting of mail-in ballots received after Election Day in light of a Supreme Court ruling on the issue. The County Planning Commission has approved a major use permit for Starlight Solar, an industrial-scale solar energy and massive battery storage facility in Boulevard, with some conditions added, despite the area's high fire danger and over the objections of most residents. Residents in Crest may now qualify for lower fire insurance rates. We'll tell you why on our show today. Governor Gavin Newsom has launched the One Less Spark campaign aimed at reducing wildfires. From California News Service, we'll have a report on the Trump administration's action gutting the Endangered Species Act by removing habitat protections even for the most endangered animals. Grossmont-Quemaca College District's trustees will be voting soon on whether to put a bond measure on the ballot to fund needed campus repairs and upgrades. SDG&E has a wildfire safety fair coming up in August, and La Mesa has a cool way to beat the heat with a dive-in movie later this month. A Lemon Grove artist is encouraging community members to be art, and we'll have details. Plus, Lemon Grove's City Council has voted to rename the community's rec center to honor the late Councilman Steve Fayi. El Cajon City Council, meanwhile, has voted against giving themselves pay raises, unlike other cities in the region that did the opposite. The council is cautioning residents about Chagas disease after a locally transmitted case occurred. The San Diego Humane Society is wrapping up one of the largest rescues in its history at Via Chardonnay in Julian, saving hundreds of neglected animals. And if you're interested in adopting a horse, stay tuned to learn how. Plus, hear how to stay safe in extreme heat, as well as where to find county-run cool zones on our show today. So stay tuned for today's edition of the East County Magazine radio show, where East County matters. A fast-moving brush fire scorched 1,234 acres in rural areas of southeast San Diego County on Wednesday and Thursday. The Thorn Fire began Wednesday afternoon at Buckthorn Trail and Clover Trail in Live Oak Springs near Campbell, then jumped across Interstate 8 as it spread northeast, crossing Ribbonwood Road and Boulevard and reaching Rough Acres Ranch in McCain Valley. Its rapid spread fueled fear among residents forced to flee portions of Live Oak Springs, Boulevard, and tribal lands. The fire forced closure of Interstate 8 in both directions, forcing detours of motorists on the main highway connecting San Diego and Imperial counties. The Golden Acorn Casino was opened as a temporary evacuation center for those forced to leave their homes. Night flying helicopters aided firefighters in battling the blaze overnight, preventing a far worse outcome. By Thursday night, most evacuation orders and warnings had been lifted as firefighters continued to build containment lines and mop up hot spots, though gusty shifting winds from a passing thunderstorm cell created challenging conditions. Thankfully, no injuries have been reported and no structures have been reported lost, according to CAL FIRE's incident report. The cause of the fire remains under investigation. Reporting for East County Magazine on KNSJ, this is Miriam Raftery.
13: Republican Congressman Daryl Issa dismissed his lawsuit, which had challenged California's right to count votes cast on mail-in ballots received after Election Day. The dismissal comes after the U.S. Supreme Court in late June ruled 5-4 in a similar case that Mississippi could count votes up to 5 days after Election Day, provided the ballots were mailed by Election Day. California allows counting of ballots up to 7 days after Election Day if they were mailed by the Election Day. Ironically, ISA has voted primarily by mail in elections since 2000, according to Register of Voters Records, Times of San Diego reports. Curtis Morrison, an attorney who intervened in the ISA versus Weber case, is a former candidate for ISA's seat. Morrison calls the voluntary case dismissal great news for ISA, because now he doesn't have to worry about whether his own lawsuit will prevent his own ballot from being counted. ISA's lawsuit argued that late arriving mail-in ballots were unfair because they, quote, tend to favor Democratic candidates and provide an unfair electoral advantage for opponents of Republican congressional incumbents. He cited two 2024 congressional elections in which Republican candidates were leading but lost after all mail-in ballots were counted. Critics point out that the potential for a race to flip is precisely why it's important to count every vote, to avoid calling a race early and inaccurately for a candidate who ultimately receives fewer votes than an opponent. Conservative Justice Amy Coney Barrett, a Trump nominee, wrote the majority opinion for the Supreme Court in Watson v. Republican National Committee. The opinion concluded, the Election Day statutes do not set a deadline for ballot receipt. ISA won't need to worry about losing due to mail-in ballots in the future, since he announced he will not seek re-election shortly after California redistricting shifted boundary lines. The former conservative 48th congressional district now has slightly more registered Democrats than Republican. November's election to represent the 48th district will put Supervisor Jim Desmond, a Republican, against San Diego City Council member Marnie Von Wilpert, a Democrat. The race is one of the most closely watched in the nation, as Democrats seek to flip control over Congress while Republicans fight to retain power. Reporting for East County Magazine on KNSJ, this is Carrie Lynn Vale.
12: San Diego County's Planning Commission has unanimously approved a major use permit for Starlight Solar, the largest industrial-scale renewable energy project ever proposed in the county's unincorporated area. Commissioners did agree to some modifications, but those changes failed to address the area's strong wind gusts, potential for silicosis due to an old silicon mining operation at the site, lack of a water purchase agreement, and deficiencies in a toxic plume study released the night before the hearing. Chairman Ronald Ashman said, "It's very rare to have a hearing with so much involvement from the community, so much passion. Dozens of Boulevard residents showed up to oppose the project and or ask for major mitigation measures to reduce risk and offset harm to their community. The project originally proposed to produce 100 megawatts of solar power and 217 megawatts of battery storage annually on 588 acres in two phases. The modified version approved by planners reduces the footprint to 500 acres, allowing 85 megawatts of solar and 217 megawatts of battery storage. The revised plan requires a 448-acre biological open space easement to be added, along with a 150-foot-wide wildlife movement corridor. Each battery storage container must have an internal fire detection and suppression system. Plus, supervisors must approve a fire protection and mitigation agreement. The approved plan requires that areas under solar panels be hydro-seeded with vegetation to reduce dust. A decommissioning plan and bond-to-cover decommissioning would also be required if supervisors ultimately approve the revised plan." Anthony Ralphs, vice chair of the Boulevard Community Planning Group, testified, "We've been historically utilized as a dumping ground for industrial energy projects." Ironically, the county's analysis found the sites suitable for Starlight Solar because the area already has transmission lines and renewable energy infrastructure from other big energy projects, all approved over the objections of most community members. Those include the Boulevard Substation, Sunrise Powerlink, Tule Wind, Kumeyaay Wind, Rugged Solar, and Boulevard Solar projects. The Boulevard Community Planning Group voted down the proposed Starlight Solar and Battery Storage Project multiple times before it finally narrowly won passage, contingent on several conditions. Carl Anderson III, a board member of the Planning Group and the Real East County Fire Safe Council, testified, "I oppose this project and my community opposes it." He stated that he and other members were threatened that if they didn't vote to support the project, there would be no community benefits offered, a sentiment echoed by others. "This is a blight on our community," he said, then asked if the project is approved for the developer to fund $7 million in mitigation all up front. He said, "If they're going to force this down our throats, there needs to be some benefits," also objecting to the late release of the plume study. The applicant did agree to $900,000 up front to fund improvements to Boulevard's community center under Phase 1, as well as during Phase 2 providing a 20-year electricity bill reimbursement at the rate of about $22,000 per megawatt. That program would cover 20% of eligible Boulevard residents' utility bills for a $6.2 million value. Christopher Fahey, speaking on behalf of the applicant, praised voluntary measures agreed to by the applicant, including undergrounding most utility lines, having a 500-foot setback from homes, and agreeing to import water instead of using groundwater resources. But critics were quick to note that the local water agency has refused to sell water for the project. Jim Whalen, lobbyist for this and other big energy projects in the area, said he's been coming out to Boulevard for 18 years, adding, "I love the place, almost like a home." That comment drew derisive laughter from the crowd, which prompted the chair to urge audience members to be respectful, even in the face of disrespect for what many view as an assault on their rural lifestyle. Whelan claimed that even if rooftop solar were fully deployed across the region, industrial-scale renewable energy projects would still be needed to meet state energy goals. He faulted critics for generating what he called hysteria and fear based on another project, an apparent dig at those who complained of serious negative impacts from a massive solar project underway in nearby Hakumba Hot Springs, where residents report some have been hospitalized with lung problems due to large amounts of dust from construction there. Speaker after speaker from Boulevard requested more conditions be added if the project moves forward. Those conditions include an on-site water retention basin for firefighting, independent and continuous monitoring, moving all battery storage units south and close to the border to avoid blocking the only evacuation route in case of wildfire in this fire-prone region, and a $7 million community impact fund fully paid in Phase 1. Community members shared a video about Boulevard touting its scenic beauty, peaceful nights, rural character, and open spaces. Jason Santos, a Manzanita tribal member, stated in the video that he and his tribe stand with Boulevard in opposing Starlight Solar. Jeffrey Osborne, chair of the Hakumba Sponsor Group and owner of the Hakumba Hot Springs Hotel, sharply criticized studies submitted on the Starlight Solar project. One of those studies relied on average wind speeds of 16 to 18 miles per hour in determining that the project would not pose a significant wildfire risk, even though the proposed site is in the nation's highest wildfire risk zone. Osborne pointed out, only 1.3% of our entire state has this level of wind. That's why we need special conditions. The codes do not address gusts, he said, adding, we've had 100 miles per hour gusts in the past year and 70 mile an hour gusts this year. He contended that the revised plume study failed county standards by relying on meteorological data from Mission Valley, which has average wind speeds of only 3 miles an hour, not the 16 to 18 miles an hour in Boulevard on average, let alone gusts up to 100 miles an hour, which are hurricane-force winds. Osborne said this expands the toxic impact zone for a plume to over 2,000 feet, and the closest home is just 1,300 feet away. He said that during the building of JVR Solar in Hakumba, the project never shut down. Construction, even on windy days. Osborne told planning commissioners, we've had residents hospitalized with COPD. There are serious health impacts, adding that while continuous monitoring was promised, there has been none. The new plume study released the night before the hearing also contained a clear error on the threshold for evacuations in the event of a chemical plume. Osborne said San Diego County Fire has acknowledged that this is an error, a fact confirmed in a call-in from a former Sempra Energy vice president, and yet the study cites a far lower threshold that would put residents' health and safety at risk if utilized. Osborne says the project has a 15% chance of a fire each year, and over the project's lifetime, a 98% chance of a wildfire. He warned, it's not if it happens, but when. Lithium-ion battery fires must burn themselves out. Fire suppression efforts focus only on preventing spread. A fire at an Otay Mesa battery storage facility recently burned for 17 days. Osborne asked planning commissioners to delay their vote, clear up the language about the contamination threshold for evacuation, recirculate the document, and extend the impact zone out to 2,200 feet. He asked, are we going to put people in the path of a toxic flume? All wind speed studies do not include gusts, and a gust will send toxic fumes further. Several organizations had representatives speak in favor of Starlight Solar. A spokesman from SC350, a group combating climate change, said solar coupled with batteries is needed to move away from fossil fuels, as well as reduce greenhouse gases and air pollution. A Sierra Club officer voiced support for the project with increased setbacks from homes. Christina Martez from the International Brotherhood of Electrical Workers praised the project for creating jobs and claimed fires at other BESS facilities were tied to poor workmanship. Support local hire agreements, she said. Support livable wages. But Boulevard residents stood staunchly against the project. A Boulevard woman called the fire danger a massive risk and voiced fears that a battery storage facility there could result in a thermal runaway fire. A man from Boulevard said power outages and high winds are annual hazards in the community. He urged planners to move battery energy storage sites to the furthest point from homes and to protect groundwater, adding, Boulevard lives off this water. A retired first responder and resident with a lung disease said 53% of people in Boulevard are disabled. Many are over 65, and we won't be able to breathe if the project goes in. Fears were also raised about the ability of these folks to evacuate. A pediatrician noted that Boulevard is an economically disadvantaged community where many have health problems and low incomes. She derided the county using the area as a sacrifice zone for big energy projects that have large-scale health and environmental impacts. David Bergen said he and others in Boulevard live in constant fear of fire. He told commissioners, the county is rewriting its rules for BESS in high fire zones, so why are we not waiting? BESS stands for Battery Energy Storage Systems. Another resident spoke of family bike rides along Jewel Valley Road, where the project would be built. Since moving to the town, he said he's seen momentum for revitalization, with new residents moving into the area. He calls the project disheartening. He also fears property devaluation, noting that parcels near Phase 1 and Phase 2 will have to disclose the industrial energy project plans to prospective homeowners. A woman named Pamela noted that the environmental impact report has no information on silicosis, noting that the property was formerly mined for silica. Despite the fact that silicosis, a serious health threat, can occur if silica is stirred up by construction, she said, there are no records of soil samples taken. She also voiced fear of groundwater contamination should batteries leak, since Boulevard has a high water table. Deborah Gonzalez voiced concerns over the project grading and pulverizing 350,000 cubic yards that could cause silicosis, a potentially fatal lung disease. She noted that a combination of several chemicals present could also result in acid in the lungs. She said angrily, the EIR ignores this. She also noted that Hucumbe Water Board is not a source, since that board refused to sell to the Starlight Solar developer. Yvonne, a resident on Jewel Valley Road, said she retired there due to the area's peacefulness. Starlight Solar will be directly behind our property, she said. Our 360-degree pristine view will vanish. The former Sempra Energy VP told planners that the new flume study was released too late to review in depth, but he warned of hydrogen fluoride dangers. He said the plume would go 2,100 feet. That's much more than in the last study. The new study also changed one chemical's threshold to 24 parts per million, far higher than previously, and relied on a faulty threshold for evacuations. Jamie Long, a Boulevard resident, disputed the wind study findings. He said, it's extremely windy out here. That's why there are so many turbines here. They wouldn't put them out there if there wasn't any wind. Please vote no. Several Manzanita tribal members addressed the commissioners. Veronica Santos, historic preservation officer, asked for at least a continuance. She called for more collaboration with tribal communities and voiced concerns for children at Clover Flat Elementary School. The school has only one bus. Parents work in San Diego, and if a fire or toxic plume required evacuation, she said, that's a very scary, real fear. Tribal Chair Angela Elliott Santos wants to see a real look at cumulative impacts and said the developer has not engaged in consultation on the true nature of the project's impacts. She stated, the cumulative impact is ridiculous for our little community. Ken Kramer, who hosts the About San Diego show on KPBS, spoke on behalf of Boulevard's residents, calling the area precious beyond words and irreplaceable. I stand with the people who say you must not do this, he testified. He urged that alternatives be considered, such as putting solar in neighborhoods and covering the All-American Canal with solar cells to produce electric power and reduce evaporation of water. Numerous residents rejected the proposed plans for green tariffs or discounts on their utility bills. One resident said what the community really needs are parks, trails, youth and senior services, family programs, and economic revitalization, among other things. That $7 million will revitalize this town, the resident said of the requested lump sum mitigation payment. You'll actually help the town that's felt all these impacts, he told commissioners. Do the right thing. The Planning Commission chair asked Whalen about the feasibility of paying the $7 million up front, improving dust control, moving batteries further south close to the border, and adding water containment for fire suppression. Whalen, however, insisted batteries in Phase 1 can't be moved, but that this could be considered for Phase 2. He insisted that because there is no power purchase agreement yet for Phase 2, a full $7 million payment for community benefits could not be done in Phase 1. He indicated continuous monitoring could be done and noted that a nearby pond is available for fire suppression with enough water to last for days. Several other planners asked questions, including one who called for requiring a third-party study of the plume analysis. But planners kicked that responsibility ultimately to supervisors. Staff acknowledged that at least six homes are within the dangerous area under the new plume study standards, less than 2,000 feet from the project site. A motion was made and approved to require water retention on site in Phase 1, to require moving battery storage in Phase 2 as far away from homes as possible, and to ask the developer to shift some funds from Phase 2 to Phase 1 for the Community Benefit Fund. Despite serious concerns over fire dangers, toxic plumes, silicosis, and other potentially dangerous risks to residents in a community already negatively impacted by many massive energy projects imposed in recent years, the commissioners voted unanimously, 7-0, to approve the staff modified plan along with the motion for additional changes. The staff report found overriding benefits should allow the project to move forward despite community opposition and negative impacts, though staff claimed only views to be severe and unable to be mitigated. Those overriding benefits to the state and county include helping the state meet its clean energy and greenhouse gas reduction goals, supporting local energy reliability and the state's energy storage goals, as well as a project labor agreement for union construction labor. One stunned resident exclaimed after the vote to advance the project to supervisors, "I can't believe it." But others noted that without community involvement, the results could have been far worse, since it's rare for planning commissioners to adopt so many changes in response to community requests. Resident Jim Freeburn summed up the sentiments of many in his testimony when he concluded, "If there's a silver lining in this, it's our community coming together." Reporting for East County Magazine on KNSJ, the Network for Social Justice, this is Miriam Raftery.
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15: Every Californian has a role to play in preventing wildfires, and experts have some tips on how to avoid accidentally sparking a blaze. Governor Gavin Newsom launched the One Less Spark campaign this week. Cal Fire Battalion Chief Brent Pasqua says people should be certain to secure tow chains so they don't drag on the pavement, leaving a shower of sparks that ignite vegetation on the side of the road.
16: Tow chains have been known to create that one small spark that can create a really large fire. Any kind of power tools, grinding tools that throw sparks, just be very aware of your actions.
15: Also, drivers should avoid parking on dry grass, which can ignite if it's near hot car exhaust, and make sure to get a permit if you need to burn vegetation on your property. Pasqua asks that people do any brush clearing when it's cooler out, preferably before 10 a.m.
17: A metal blade on a
16: lawnmower
17: or a brush trimmer
16: will hit a rock, create that spark,
17: leading to that large fire. So if you're going to clear brush, make sure you have that water source nearby and a fully charged cell phone that you could call 911 from.
15: Experts also ask people to shield their homes from sparks by keeping dry vegetation away from the home and adding screen mesh to any vents bigger than 1/8 of an inch. Last year, more than 8,000 wildfires consumed more than 525,000 acres in the Golden State. For California News Service, I'm Suzanne Potter. 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
13: Residents and business owners in Crest may now qualify for discounts on their property insurance after the San Miguel Consolidated Fire Protection District was added to California's 2026 Fire Risk Reduction Community List, effective July 1st. The designation, approved by CAL FIRE, recognizes local jurisdictions that meet state standards for wildfire planning and risk reduction. That's a big step for Crest, which suffered devastating wildfire losses during the 2003 Cedar Fire. Under California's Safer from Wildfires insurance regulations, insurers are required to consider qualifying community wildfire mitigation efforts when determining rates for eligible properties. The Crest Fire Safe Council advised residents and businesses to check with their insurance companies to see what discounts are now available to them for homes, businesses, or other structures. The Fire Risk Reduction Community designation is one of two community-level wildfire mitigation programs that California insurers must recognize under state law. The other is FireWise USA recognition. The list is updated every 2 years. The regulations require insurers to use rating plans that take into account and reflect the reduced wildfire risk associated with communities that have earned these designations. While the regulations require insurers to consider the designation, the amount of any premium reduction or discount varies by insurance company and policy. To qualify as a fire risk reduction community, local agencies must demonstrate that they have implemented wildfire planning and mitigation measures identified in state regulations, including local fire planning, hazard mitigation, emergency preparedness, and other best practices intended to reduce wildfire risk. CREST became eligible because it is served by the San Miguel Consolidated Fire Protection District, which serves almost 140,000 residents in CREST, Spring Valley, Rancho, San Diego, Casa de Oro, Bostonia, Grossmont, Mount Helix, and surrounding unincorporated communities. Other East County jurisdictions and fire agencies that have received fire risk reduction community designation include the Alpine Fire Protection District, Lakeside Fire Protection District, Santee Fire Department, Chula Vista Fire Department, Vista Fire Protection District, and the San Diego County Fire Protection District. Residents should confirm with their local fire agency whether their property falls within a designated jurisdiction before contacting their insurance carrier. The designation in CREST follows years of wildfire preparedness efforts, including community wildfire protection planning, defensible space education, home hardening outreach, vegetation management projects, evacuation planning, and free home wildfire assessments coordinated by the CREST Fire Safe Council, San Miguel Fire and Rescue, and the Fire Safe Council of San Diego County. Reporting for East County Magazine on KNSJ, this is Carolyn Vail.
15: It could soon become a lot harder for conservation groups to sue to stop development in sensitive wildlife habitat in California and across the country. Groups point to a rule change finalized on Friday by a federal agency under President Donald Trump. The move guts part of the Endangered Species Act by redefining the term harm to exclude habitat destruction. Jewel Tomasula with the Endangered Species Coalition says this opens the door to projects that disturb wildlife habitat as long as they don't directly kill the species.
18: We know that the Trump administration and industry is going to look to abuse this by taking all the chances they can get to destroy habitat and have unchecked activities like logging, mining, oil and gas development.
15: In a statement, the U.S. Fish and Wildlife Service defended the change, calling the old definition of harm a misguided example of federal overreach and a burden to landowners. California is home to more than 142 animal species federally listed as endangered or threatened, including the monarch butterfly and the California condor. Conservation groups have vowed to sue to stop this rule change. Tomasula encourages people to make their voices heard on the Trump administration's interpretation of the Endangered Species Act.
18: With enough public outcry and pressure, the Trump administration can roll back their decisions. Congress can also step in and void this rule.
15: Habitat protection under the California Endangered Species Act remains in force. Meanwhile, other endangered or threatened species in the state include the San Joaquin kit fox, bighorn sheep, the desert tortoise, and the southern sea otter. For California News Service, I'm Suzanne Potter. 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
13: On July 27th, the Grossmont-Cuyamaca Community College District's governing board will consider whether to ask voters to approve a new bond measure aimed at improving deteriorating infrastructure and implementing up-to-date technology resources for student and staff. The proposed measure would extend the existing tax rate slated to sunset rather than increase taxes. According to the district, infrastructure needs to be upgraded for aging storm drains, wildfire preparedness, and sinkhole prevention. Buildings at the campuses also need modernization in the forms of roof repair and replacement and electrical upgrades. In an interview with East County Magazine, Chancellor Lynn Nolte said the district is not adequately funded to maintain aging facilities in future decades. She noted, the majority of community colleges in the district have gone out for bonds to stay up to date. If we intend to train students for the future workforce, we need more modernized tools and equipment. If trustees vote to put the measure on the ballot, voters will have the final say in the November election. Here are additional details. Both Grossmont and Cuyamaca colleges need to reinforce classroom safety needs such as upgrades in sidewalks, stairs, and walkways to make campuses more accessible for disabled students and the public. The estimate to address fire and safety upgrades is $45 million. Sahar Abu Shaban, the Vice Chancellor of Business Services, emphasize that the bond is important to make fixes and improvements because, quote, the state does not fund us to do major renovations. The only way to get money is to go out for bonds. The community doesn't fully understand that this is the only real way to fix our campuses. She noted that the district received $14 million over the last decade, around $1.4 million a year. But she said, that's a drop in the bucket, adding that the district's critical facility improvement needs are estimated to cost well over $1 billion. Career education and workforce training courses need to upgrade lab equipment and support spaces, as well as computers, medical equipment, and supplies. The chancellor emphasized that all bond money would go into infrastructure projects. None could be used for salaries, and the bond will require an oversight committee. The district serves nearly 30,000 students each year in East County, including providing support for thousands of veterans and military-affiliated students and dependents seeking to re-enter the workforce. More than 30% of Grossmont Cuyamaca students are first-generation immigrants, and more than a third are over 25 years old. Nearly 1,500 students transfer to a four-year university each year, with district leading the region in transfers to San Diego State University. Dual enrollment increased almost 100% over the past 5 years. The district's two community colleges provide a $1.3 billion economic impact in the region through workforce development and training. For every dollar students spend on their education, they will receive at least $7 in higher future earnings. The value of their education will generate over $23 million in savings to state and local taxpayers, according to the district. Many primary district administrative offices are housed in temporary buildings that are more than 30 years old and have exceeded their usual life. Older academic structures suffer from deteriorating gas, electric, and sewer lines. Additionally, older roofs and insulation require ongoing replacements to avoid leaks and moisture damage. Older campus gymnasiums have faced issues of code compliance, limited ADA accessibility, and a lack of climate control. As both campuses are located in the fire-prone East County of San Diego, Grossmont and Cuyamaca colleges face operational and safety challenges related to regional vegetation fires. The district governing board has had to pass emergency waivers, such as Resolution 24007, authorizing immediate funding and emergency repairs for fire-related damages at the Cuyamaca campus. Due to its location in East County, Cuyamaca is frequently designated as an official county evacuation center. During major disasters, such as the Border 2 fire, which displaced thousands of residents, small, fast-moving vegetation fires occasionally spark right along the campus. Fire crews successfully contained a 5-acre riverbed fire in Santee directly visible from Grossmont College parking lots, requiring multi-agency coordination to protect the student population. Chancellor Null to emphasize that the most urgent thing on our list is wildfire mitigation. Even if we get money with the bond, we will still need support because we don't have sufficient water supplies. The aging water system has severely impacted student and staff designs, especially at Grossmont College. Rectifying these fire flow and wildfire vulnerabilities requires installing centralized booster pump houses, building booster pumps, establishing campus-wide fire sprinklers, and establishing a dedicated water storage tank. Additionally, Cuyamaca College faces multiple underground water line leaks. The water inside this system exhibits severe rust and calcium buildup. Without extensive chemical treatment and pipe overhaul, the campus central plant chillers and water cooling towers risk a total failure, which would immediately compromise code compliance and eliminate water for campus restrooms and kitchens. Reporting for East County Magazine at KNSJ, this is Carrie Lynn Vail.
12: As peak wildfire season approaches, San Diego Gas and Electric Company is bringing its 8th annual Wildfire Safety Fair series to Valley Center. On Saturday, August 29th, from 9 a.m. to 1 p.m., SDG&E will host a wildfire safety fair at Bates Nut Farm that's open to the community. Award-winning musician Gregory Page is slated to perform from 10 a.m. till noon. The event is part of a circuit of fairs held across SDG&E's service area designed to equip residents with tools and resources for the region's most fire-prone months. Brian D'Agostino, Vice President of Wildfire and Climate Science at SDG&E, says the best time to prepare for an emergency is before one occurs. These events let us meet customers where they are, share what we've learned, and make sure every household has the tools and resources to stay safe when it matters most. Throughout the event, attendees can speak directly with SDG&E staff and regional partners, including CAL FIRE, local fire departments, and community emergency response teams. Subject matter experts can walk residents through practical steps for protecting homes and property from wildfire risk. At the fair, residents can also learn how to prepare for evacuations, including how to build an emergency supply kit and map out a wildfire action plan for their family, protect property by reducing wildfire hazards around the home through defensible space and fire-resistant building choices, and navigate utility programs by getting details on SDG&E customer assistance programs, energy management resources, and generator safety. There's also a goat penning area highlighting the use of grazing animals in brush clearing, hands-on CPR training, a kids zone with face painting, crafts and games, and a cool zone with misters and shade. Food and drink stations will run throughout the event, including gourmet hot dogs and smash burgers, a soft-serve ice cream truck, and a specialty coffee and matcha station. An hourly raffle for a specialty emergency preparedness kit will be held at 10 a.m., 11 a.m., noon, and 1 p.m., alongside a spin-the-wheel prize opportunity for kids and adults. And again, this wildfire safety fair will be held on Saturday, August 29th, from 9 a.m. to 1 p.m. at Bates Nut Farm in Valley Center. Reporting for East County Magazine on KNSJ, this is Miriam Raftery.
13: Families looking to beat the heat and have fun after the sun goes down will have a chance to do both later this month when the city of La Mesa hosts a dive-in movie night at the La Mesa Municipal Pool. The community tradition returns Friday, July 24th at the pool on Memorial Drive. The city will show Disney's Lilo and Stitch. The pool will be open for recreational swimming from 6 to 7:30 p.m., with the movie starting at sunset around 7:50 p.m. The dive-in movie is one of La Mesa's most popular warm weather events, offering an evening that feels like a neighborhood block party combined with a classic movie night. Attendees are encouraged to arrive early with a swimsuit, towel, and lawn chair. The city enforces a strict capacity limit of 200 people. Officials note that children 6 and under must have a parent in the water and within arm's reach at all times, and remind attendees that no glass containers are allowed anywhere in the pool area. Lifeguards will be on duty throughout the evening, and staff will monitor crowd size to ensure a comfortable and safe experience. Reporting for the East County Magazine on KNSJ, this is Carrie Lynn Vail.
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13: This is Carrie Lynn Vail with East County Magazine's Arts and Music Report. When Calvin Manson was a child, he was asked what he wanted to be when he grew up. He replied, "I want to be art." His teacher said, "Oh, you want to be an artist?" "No," said young Manson, "I want to be art." Now, Calvin Manson, an accomplished playwright, painter, and poet who moved to Lemon Grove with his wife about 4 years ago, is teaching the community what it means to be art. He has been sharing his vision of Lemon Grove as the cultural center of East County, a destination where visitors and residents alike come to enjoy and participate in cultural events while supporting local artists and businesses. And

0: of all genres, and those who support the arts have been encouraged to dream big, spurred on by his talent, his enthusiasm, and his leadership. From this dream, the new Lemon Grove Arts Collective has been formed. The collective's mission statement includes the plan to create inclusive and accessible spaces where artists are seen, heard, and supported, and to bring people together for connection, cultural expression, and community. Other goals are to promote local artists and their work, to collaborate with school districts, SDSU, and other arts groups to expand the artistic community in Lemon Grove and surrounding areas. The collective now meets monthly at the Neighborhood Event Center at 7963 Broadway every fourth Wednesday at 6:30 p.m. All are welcome. 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
1: The Lemon Grove City Council has unanimously approved renaming the Lemon Grove Recreation Center in honor of the late City Council member Steve Fayi, who passed away shortly after his election in November 2024. Fayi was also a football coach at Helix High School, a Pop Warner football coach, and a pastor who founded over 400 ministries and has a $1,000 college scholarship for student athletes named after him through the Samoan Association of San Diego. He was also the father of two sons, Riley and Cameron, with his wife, Lauren. Mayor Pro Tem Jessica Heredia, a close friend of Steve Fayi's, says renaming the Recreation Center would recognize a man who spent his life serving others and ensure that future generations know the legacy of someone who believed every child deserved a chance to succeed. Over a dozen people spoke in favor of renaming the Rec Center after Fayi, including his oldest son, Cameron, who called the action a beautiful gift to inspire young people in Lemon Grove. Several people at the meeting wore Helix High School shirts that honored Fayi. Local resident Chris Williams said renaming the Rec Center should be only the starting line. He added, "Let's honor Steve not only with a sign on the building, but filling this building with children laughing, families gathering, basketballs bouncing, volleyballs flying, mentors investing in young lives, art classes inspiring creativity, and affordable programs that every family in the world can enjoy." The council also plans to dedicate a section inside the gymnasium to Trevon Harris, a 13-year-old boy who often played basketball at the Lemon Grove Rec Center before he was killed by a car while crossing the street outside his school. The Rec Center closed down several years ago due to a budget shortfall. Renaming the Rec Center and honoring both Fayi and Harris are all part of the city's plan to invest in remodeling the Rec Center and finally reopening it to the public soon. Reporting for East County Magazine on KNSJ, the Network for Social Justice, this is Miriam Raftery.
0: On July 14th, El Cajon City Council members voted unanimously against giving themselves a 5% cost of living raise that staff had recommended, showing symbolic solidarity with constituents in a time of economic challenges. The raise would have boosted the mayor's salary to $3,548 a month and council members to $2,553 a month. While the annual cost to the city's budget would be a relatively minor $7,644 plus pension costs, the political cost of accepting the raises was deemed too high by all council members. District 2 City Councilwoman Michelle Meschel spoke first, stating, "I think that given that we have had to tighten our belt in the city, that we've had to make cuts to departments, I think I would not vote for an increase," adding that the optics would be bad. Meschel pointed to recent painful decisions about scraping together funds to retain local firefighters, keep a fire engine in service, and maintain the

0: city's forensic laboratories. Michelle asked colleagues to join her in showing good faith to community members who are struggling right now. Mayor Bill Wells agreed that a raise was inappropriate given the city's current fiscal health, but he offered a pragmatist warning about the long-term consequences of underpaying local representatives. Wells explained that when public offices don't pay enough, it can deter citizens who cannot afford to lose hours at their regular jobs who also want to serve the community. El Cajon's decision to hold the line stands out against a regional backdrop in which several East County cities have moved in the opposite direction in recent years. La Mesa City Council in November unanimously voted to raise council member pay from $1,000 to $1,900 a month and boosted the mayor's total compensation to $3,800 a month, a 135% increase for the position. Even with that increase, La Mesa Mayor Mark Rapostathis said at the time that the city remained below the median for comparable cities. Santee has also raised its elected officials' pay twice in recent years after a 4% increase in 2023. The city's salary-setting advisory committee recommended another 5% bump for fiscal year 2025-26, bringing the mayor's annual salary to $3,408 a month, and council members' annual salary to $24,267. Lemon Grove, long the region's lowest-paying city for elected officials, has also moved to catch up. After a decade-old baseline of just about $803 a month for council members and a $1,405 a month for the mayor, set back in 2015, the Lemon Grove City Council voted unanimously in December to boost council members' pay to $950 a month. The heftiest local raises, however, were recently approved by Grossmont Union High School District's trustees, who voted to quadruple their salaries. The vote drew hefty criticism from community members, since the trustees had recently voted to fire all teacher librarians along with other positions district-wide, citing budget constraints. Reporting for East County Magazine on KNSJ, this is Carolyn Vale.
1: This is John Tidwell with a health report. San Diego County health officials have confirmed the region's first locally acquired case of Chagas disease, identified during routine blood donation screening in a donor without symptoms. Chagas is much more common in rural areas of Latin America, where the kissing bug, the insect that spreads the infection, hides in homes made of mud and straw. The bug species found in San Diego County typically lives in rodent nests, making camping and outdoor exposure potential risk factors. Dr. Sayone Thihalilopavan, County Public Health Officer, says, "Identifying a locally acquired Chagas case reminds us that this disease is not limited to Latin America. Our priority is making sure residents and healthcare providers have the information they need to stay protected. Early Chagas infection most often has no or only mild symptoms, consisting of a flu-like illness with fever, headache, cough, abdominal pain, or swelling at the bite site. People who have lived in endemic countries may have been infected years ago. If untreated, the disease can also be spread to infants during pregnancy. Approximately 30-40% of infected people will go on to develop serious heart and gastrointestinal complications years to decades later. The county made Chagas disease locally reportable in 2024 to raise awareness of this important disease. Since then, the county has already received 22 reports, four of which were confirmed. This fourth confirmed case marks the first to be locally acquired. County Public Health continues to work closely with healthcare providers to investigate cases, monitor transmission, and to provide clinical resources. Chagas is spread by kissing bug droppings, not by their bite. To keep kissing bugs out of your home, seal up cracks and openings, have screens on windows, remove rodent nests near your home, and keep lights off at night near doors and windows when not needed. Health officials recommend that travelers to areas where Chagas is endemic wear protective clothing and insect repellent, use insecticide-treated bed nets, sleep indoors, and avoid eating unpeeled or uncooked fruits and vegetables. People who have lived in Latin America should also consider being screened, especially pregnant women. Anyone experiencing symptoms that may be related to Chagas disease should contact a health care provider.
2: Animal rescue efforts from the Via Chardonnay Sanctuary in Julian are starting to wind down. The San Diego Humane Society, continuing its response to one of the largest animal rescues in its history, most recently relocated 54 horses seized from Via Chardonnay Sanctuary to the Willow Glen Equestrian Center in El Cajon. Four additional horses were transported to the Humane Society's Escondido campus, where they will continue receiving specialized behavioral and medical care. A local nonprofit, Hero Grounds, which stands for Hoofed and Emergency Response Operations, played a key role in helping secure the space. Dr. Gary Weitzman, president and CEO of the San Diego Humane Society, says moving these horses is an important step forward in their recovery. The new location allows us to continue providing the individualized care they need in a safer, more efficient setting, while also making it easier for our teams to support them and potential adopters to give them the new lives they deserve, he says. The horses are among 728 animals removed from the 40-acre Via Chardonnay Horses with Wings property on Boulder Creek Road in Julian, where humane law enforcement officers supported by the San Diego County Sheriff's Department served a search warrant back on May 1st. What started as a case under San Diego County Animal Services jurisdiction was transferred to the Humane Society due to the scope of neglect uncovered and legal complications tied to Via Chardonnay's ongoing bankruptcy proceedings. The Humane Farming Association had raised concerns about conditions at the property since October of 2025, working through federal bankruptcy court to gain access before the warrant was finally served. Investigators found animals suffering from severe malnutrition, untreated wounds, and outbreaks of illnesses including ringworm and giardia. Some cases were serious enough to require humane euthanasia. This was one of the largest and most logistically complex animal welfare interventions in county history, requiring rescue of 446 cats, 175 horses, 30 dogs, 30 chickens, 12 goats, 8 ducks, 8 geese, 6 mini ponies, 4 donkeys, 4 turkeys, 3 pigs, 3 roosters, 3 red-eared slider turtles, 2 ravens, 1 sheep, 1 bull, and a cow. In the weeks after the initial rescue, the Humane Society mobilized daily teams of 15 to 20 staffers and volunteers on site, along with veterinarians and later specialized farriers and equine dental teams who treated dozens of horses for dental and hoof issues. Some farm animals were transported to a long-term sanctuary in Northern California, while cats were largely relocated to the Humane Society's El Cajon shelter for care. Reunions between rescued animals and their original owners began emerging within the first 2 weeks, including horses separated from their owners for as long as 9 years. The Humane Society says it has received substantial public interest in adopting the rescued horses now settling into Willow Glen. The horses are not currently available for public viewing, but if you're interested in adopting one, you can email horses@sdhumane.org for more information. Reporting for East County Magazine on KNSJ, this is Miriam Raftery.

0: The County of San Diego has opened its annual Cool Zones program, giving people free, safe, air-conditioned sanctuaries to escape extreme heat. The county created the Cool Zone program 2 decades ago to give older adults, people with disabilities, and those with health concerns that can be complicated by effects of extreme heat. Sites include the county's 33 branch libraries, community centers, and other locations across the county, including here in East County. A complete list of Cool Zone sites, hours, and locations is located online at coolzones.org. That site includes a map where you can type in your address and find locations near you. You can also call 211 to find a location, or if you can't get to a cool zone, you can even ask for help with free transportation. Extreme heat can be very dangerous for older adults and children especially, and everybody is recommended to shelter in cool locations when the temperature gets too hot. Working or exercising outside on a hot day, or staying in a hot space too long can cause heat-related illnesses from cramps to exhaustion to heat stroke, a condition when the body can no longer control its own temperature. Signs of heat stroke or exhaustion include having an extremely high body temperature, 103 degrees or higher, dizziness, nausea, confusion, and headache. Anybody suffering those symptoms should call 911 and be cooled off immediately. The Cool Zone program is operated by the County Health and Human Services Agency. For more information about the Cool Zones program, as well as tips to stay cool at home and locations near you, again, that website is coolzones.org. Reporting for East County Magazine on KNSJ, this is Miriam Raftery. 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
3: ¿Cómo están, señores? Aquí. Hola, ¿cómo están, señores? 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
3: 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Today, I wanted to give homage to George E. Johnson, the founder of Johnson Products Company. And when people hear Johnson Products Company, they think of Ultra Sheen, Afro Sheen, and Ultra Sheen Cosmetics. And if you ever watched Soul Train growing up, you saw those commercials. But Johnson Products Company was more than what you saw in front when you saw the commercials. It was actually the first Black-owned company to be on the American Stock Exchange. It was a very, very financially successful company. And it also was a company that had a great deal to do with the civil rights movement, empowering Black people. And there's so much history in the Black beauty industry and what that industry meant to our communities and our population. So today I'm very excited because I have guests that are going to be able to put it all in perspective. The first guest is going to be Cheryl Morrow. And Cheryl Morrow has been on the show before. She is the daughter of Willie Morrow, the founder of California Curl. And that there is a pioneer and a legacy that we're going to deal with in a second. The other person that will be on the show is Lafayette Jones, and he was the vice president of marketing at Johnson Products Company when I went there as a very, very, very young girl, very young. but Lafayette also is very instrumental in his own right in having brought the beauty professionals together that own companies and founded the American Health and Beauty Aids Institute, which brought all the Black manufacturers together, which was a very novel idea for them to come together and have power. He also continued to publish The Urban Call, which he still does. And he is quite the business person, and he will lead us in a lot of the information about the Black beauty industry from his point of view, from a strategic and business point of view. So welcome back to the show, Cheryl Morrow.
4: Good to see you.
3: So Cheryl, you know, of course, when I heard the news of Lee Johnson passing on at the age of 99, so we know, and you know, recently when we talked about that, we were talking about how they were all getting older, and but I didn't know quite where he was, but
4: Well, I think most people didn't even.
3: This is a man who had a tremendous life, and I just actually started reading his book Afro Sheen. Have you had a chance to read it yet?
4: I did not.
3: It came out, and I heard about it, and I was like, and I just started, and I'll tell you. I knew some of the story, but a lot of it I didn't know. And so his role in, of course, you know, creating Ultra Sheen, which was the hair relaxer that we all had on our hair at the time. It was all Ultra Sheen. And, but, you know, going on to Afro Sheen and Soul Train and all of that. So George E. Johnson when we think about him, we, of course, we think about Ultrasheen, because that was the perm that we all first had. That was our relaxer. And then later on, it was Afrosheen, and then it was Soul Train. But there's so many other layers that his company was this mecca in Chicago that, you know, people came to. And so, but I wanted to get you to weigh in as we deal with the milestone of George E. Johnson and your thoughts as somebody who grew up in this business, really. So what are your thoughts?
4: I have two parts. I have a family connection with both Johnsons, John H. Johnson and George E. Johnson, because when they called Mr. Morrow as a 27-year-old man that was going all around the world and every continent, you know what I mean, and dealing with the military commissaries, they wanted him to take their products. And so
3: So the Johnsons, so George Johnson over at Johnson Products Company, the makers
4: both
3: of all
4: right.
3: But okay, I'm starting here. So wanted your dad to help get their products into the military. They weren't in the commissary at that time.
4: No.
3: Okay. And then John H., who published
4: John H. Johnson had Duke and Ravine.
3: Oh, yes. I forgot. Yes.
4: Right. Yeah. They're actually in the beauty business. The Jet as the story unfolds, the Jet and Ebony was to be able to have their own media so they can advertise their own stuff. That, of course, they learned from their mentor, S.B. Fuller.
3: Mm-hmm.
4: John Johnson and George E. Johnson came out of S.B. Fuller.
3: Mm-hmm.
4: Anyway, to make a long story short, just in my answer, so when my dad went overseas and stayed so long, the Johnsons took my mother and my family and me and my brother and made sure that we were taken care of, made sure that my mom had the resources along with her mother, because my mother, my maternal grandmother and a woman named Ethel Perkins, they really was looking after, they were the hairstylists. They made sure that my dad graduated from Barber College and did what he had to do. And so I had that relationship. I had that relationship with them and his first wife. I don't know the one that he was married.
3: You're talking about George Johnson.
4: Yes.
3: So,
4: but both Johnson families.
3: But just because you said the Johnsons, but I'm saying which Johnsons took you.
4: I know. But that's why I make a reference to John H. Johnson
3: as when you were talking about going over to Europe, though.
4: Yeah, and so
3: that was
4: families. So okay, I have a personal relationship with the George E. Johnson family. That family was very personal. It was a personable. I wasn't old enough to know of them in the actual until I got older. And then we jump over 25, 28 years. And then I got reintroduced to him as an older man in his late 80s. That's when I got reacquainted. And at that point, it was his acquisition of selling jobs.
3: Okay. All righty. All right. So I'm just going to start this a little differently because I realize we started getting into some things, but I want to start this a little differently. joining me today is Cheryl Morrow. Cheryl is the daughter of Willie Morrow, the founder of California Curl, and someone San Diego knows very well, a very successful businessman who owned the newspaper, who also had a radio station, was the barber that everybody had to go to. And Cheryl is carrying on her father's legacy. And I've invited her to come here today and have this conversation. She had personal relationships with the Johnson's, Johnson Products Company, Johnson's, And now I'm finding out John H. Johnson, the publishing company. And so Cheryl is somebody who lots of knowledge. So, but I just wanted to sort of let people understand all of these pieces of this puzzle. And so your father was in the military, and now tell me about that story about how he started to figure out that about the barbering and the difference that Black men needed in a barber in the military.
4: At San Diego, obviously, you know, because of the military bases, was coined Harlem of the West, right? And so because of the Marines and the Navy and the Coast Guard, right, and the Army, it's all kind of packed in here in San Diego. And so they had a chronic problem. Ingrown hairs, their servicemen have to be highly coiffed, highly well close shaven, and that was a problem. And so they had this huge big audition like 300 barbers, and so came from, and it came down to Mr. Morrow, the two or three, and they asked him a question, and Mr. Morrow gave him the most bizarre correct a scientific answer, and he got the contract. And the rest is history. And so he came and did his Curly Q's TV show for all the barbers who could watch him on TV. Then he traveled in all continents, wherever there was a military base. So it started, it was ingrown. Now, that's one assignment. Okay. Second assignment is actually to be the personal barber of high ranking brass in the military. Third was to design hairstyles that the Afro, it would be appropriate for military staff, personnel, and ranking officials. And so, and then that's how they got into the productization of the commercialization of the Afro, because military families were very forward, kind of fashionistas, because they had the Mr. Morrow giving them these cutting edge hairstyles and things in the military. So the families and of course the wives and family, and it trickled down into the commercial market. If that's kind of clear. And so most people they just think that he just cut the hair and all of that. No, he was commercializing Black hair care, but it was locked into the it was locked into the military community, and it had not trickled down until it became so big. And that's why Mr. Morrow probably would have stayed as a military expert barber, but he wanted to get loose and couldn't wait to get into the commercial market.
3: Oh, that is interesting. I have, of course, knew the story about him being in the military and being that barber. And now tell me this about when at what point did he start to develop the products though?
4: Yeah. And so he went 26, 27 years old on his way to, and so what George Johnson said, hey, little young man, come on over there. Flew him to Chicago, right? Boom, and fed him and all this wonderful good stuff. And so that's how the real Black hair care started to really industrialize through the taking the commercial products, because obviously Ultra Sheen was commercialized at this time, but it just took off in the commissaries. And then at that point, Mr. Morrow began to try to make the Afro a little softer, blow out. And he did it with Thio and tried to tinker around with that. And so Duke and Ravine and all these things were already now solidified in the commissaries. But the technology was where Mr. Morrow was the niche. he's the one that made new things, and then elevated, and then just gave it to his buddies. You know, at that time, they were in. George Johnson, I think, was so much more older than Mr. Morrell and Joe Dudley. Those were the young men at that time. So they were told what to do. I remember him being, as my father would say it, they were older, so they kind of was not asking you. They were kind of like telling you, but they were willing to barter. And so that's that story I was telling you about, one hand washes the other. They were willing to bargain. And I think taking Ravine and Duke and Ultrasheen and all those products onto the military, because my father was not making those things at that time. He was a young boy. He just said yes. And they gave him advertisements in Jet and magazine. They did them right. So, but that begins the blowout and the commercialization of technology was from military expansion, commissary, until Black distributors, until we know today. And our recent history in, let's say, commercial places like Target and Kmart and Walmart, that came late 90s. Actually, we were definitely.
3: Well, I didn't realize that the relationship with the Johnsons had started that far back with your father.
4: Yeah. Mm-hmm.
3: So, you know, the point, you know, where I entered the story was, you know, being the young girl in California, was working at Johnson Products Company and said, you need to do a curl.
4: Yeah.
3: Because I had curl. I knew about the California curl.
4: Yeah.
3: And Johnson Products Company was, we do relaxers. That's our brand. And no, that's going to be a fad. And no, we're not going to do that. And then, you know, of course, this is why you need young people, by the way.
4: Absolutely.
3: This is why, you know, a little while later, you know, Lafayette's going to join in a minute, but a little company down the street, Softsheen, who made Miss Five Minute Fast Set, they came out with Carefree Curl, right?
4: Yeah.
3: Carefree Curl, right? And they had young people because the young, his children were working there. And so they came up with good jingles and then I remember then Johnson Products now are like, oh, you know what? I think we need to do a curl. So we ended up coming out with one and we did Classic Curl, which I actually named that product. And then Ola Ray, who was on the box, I suggested her because she was in the Thriller video. And, you know, and then, you know, right away that, of course, was successful because, and the thing about it is, and the reason I say Classic Curl, because there were other curls that were coming on the market that were not quite classy looking, but they were selling.
4: Yeah.
3: And so when I went on the road with Ola, you know, we went to radio stations, we went all around the country and people were calling in because, you know, she had been in Playboy.
4: Absolutely.
3: And, but it brought attention to that product. But as far as, you know, looking at, you know, George Johnson and, you know, him starting off when men were wearing conchs back then and wanting their hair straightened, him starting at that point. And then when the Afro came out, being able to capitalize on that Afro chain. But interestingly enough, somewhere along the line, something changed because now you're successful and you're making money. And now a trend comes out like the curl and somebody else beats you to it. You're not, no, you know what I mean? It's something about that eye of the, something about the eye of the tiger, right?
4: Right.
3: When you're first hungry and you're in the forefront.
4: Right.
3: But your father on the West Coast though, had been doing California curl and was successful.
4: Even because I have his original conversations in letters to the European company, the man the king of liquid thiol, liquid. Okay. The salon name was Cold Wave, but it was liquid perm solutions, what they called it.
3: Right, right.
4: And so when he went to LA to make that, okay, and that is early 70s. And so, but Mr. Morrow, even when he forced them, almost forced their hand to make the green version, which they said, you can't make no green, you can't make no green, you know, but the point is they protected him, they protected, and I have the letters of all of their correspondence. But even when he finally got the one he wanted and perfected it, he still gave it to Mr. Cottrell. He still gave it to Mr. Gardner, Edward Gardner. He still gave it to them because he was not really, he knew he was the best in his mind. The problem comes in, and I don't know it, what Lafayette's account, but I think there was an ego thing there because in the documentary, his sales manager, Mr. Morrow's sales manager, talks of a story that was kind of, and I think George Johnson kind of, you know, hurt my dad's feelings about, because he was successful. George was, Mr. Johnson was successful in doing him and what his direction, what he wanted to do. And I think the curl kind of took him by surprise, actually. Uh-huh. And how it became, and then by that time he wanted a curl. There is a story that the sales manager in the documentary called American Curl of why that slow turn of response to adapt to the curl on Mr. Johnson Products' behalf. There's a conversation that him and Mr. Morrow had maybe 2011-10 that explained maybe why he was slow to adapt to that.
3: Well, he certainly, I can tell you for sure, gave your father the credit for a $1 billion industry that came directly from your father's, you know, invention. And of course it got, misnamed Jerry Curl because of Jerry Redding, but we know where it came from, and we know from the California Curl that we were wearing. And I do know that Lafayette is here. So Lafayette, do you want to turn your camera on?
5: Turning it on now.
3: Okay.
4: Good afternoon.
5: Boy, what a real pleasure to see the two of you together. My goodness.
3: it's a pleasure to see you.
4: Mr. Jones.
5: Well, I'm 82 and a half and kicking.
4: Man, I'm going to say this, Mr. Jones. You've been 82 for a minute.
5: No, actually, I've been... Actually, February 17th, 1944, I'm 82 and a half. And
4: well, then you must have been saying it before you got 82.
5: Well, I used to say I was 85, but I decided since I was getting so close that I should tell the truth.
3: Look at his face. He looks younger. Look.
4: I know, right?
3: Little baby face.
5: Well, I'm still married to my little cutie pie for 40 years last week.
4: That's what I'm talking about.
5: Sandra Miller Jones. And if you got a, guys, notice you got a good cutie pie, you take care of each other.
3: Well, some men like, Barack Obama and Lafayette Jones and, some men, they marry up.
4: They got the secret. They keep it simple.
3: They get these women that are everything,
4: Yeah, exactly. They keep it simple.
3: And
5: as my mother said to me, she's such a pretty girl and she's so well educated. And most importantly, she likes you. And that was the story right there.
3: And there you have it. All right. I'm going to do a little station ID and then we will roll into the next segment. And Lafayette, just so you know, I'm going to do my intros after we're all done. So I'll get your bio and everything, and then I'll edit it in because I want to get it right.
5: You always get it right. That was one of the things you're known for, getting it right.
3: Thank you. You know, I can just tell you, I am really blessed. And Cheryl, this is just a little side thing. Lafayette, people in San Diego do not know my history at all. Because I came down here to hide out, really.
5: I know your history.
3: These people here don't know. And Cheryl would be and be like, Angela, how, they don't even know. And I go, no, I'm not telling them either. And so but Cheryl, of course, and I, and Mr. Morrow, of course, but they didn't really know. And so but it was quite a story. And I was telling Cheryl that I was been listening to Afro-Shame, the George E. Johnson's book. And it was just bringing back so many, when he's describing the lobby of Johnson products and everything, I was just like going all the way back to that time. And what an amazing opportunity that was as a young person to be in an environment that was so special.
5: You did such a good job. And my friend and younger mentor, Grayson Mitchell, is younger than I, but was also my mentor, and I was his mentor, his in communication and mine in marketing. We swapped back and forth, and he would tell me about the things that you were working on and why he liked working with you so much. By the way, Grayson Mitchell was we'll talk about him later in depth, but he helped Harold Washington, the first Black mayor of Chicago, get elected. He was a reporter at the Sun-Times, and he was an innovator in the communications field. And he was a man before his time. But you will find in our industry that it's an industry full of innovators, people who took high risk. And they also, and I can talk to Black side, I know the white side too. By white, I mean racially, but I think Black people had a different attitude about the business. While we would fight and squabble and yell and scream, we shared with one another. We loaned money to one another. And that's the real story here, is how this group of people, I think one of the few people who had a really background was Ed Gardner, in terms of educational background. He was a teacher. Willie Morrow was a chemist. We had all kinds of people who had what they called native ability. Mr. Johnson didn't have a marketing degree, nor a manufacturing degree, but he knew people. And I was, this morning I was up, I get up early in the morning, 3 or 4 o'clock in the morning, I was looking at an interview that Grayson Mitchell's son, Jewish, sent to me, which was, and I'll send it to you. It's people have so much stuff in their basement, so much stuff hidden away in drawers that we're going to have to dig it out to get our story told. But Jew, the young son, is an MBA from the University of Chicago, you know, keeps getting better, posted this video of his father and Grayson's first meeting, Grayson Mitchell's first meeting with Mr. Johnson. We all remember those first days, but go ahead. I'll let you take your station break, and I could be here for 10 hours.
3: I know. I told you, I said, this is not a conversation. There's so much history here, but today we'll at least, start the process of us talking together. All right. You're listening to KNSJ FM in San Diego. This is Angela DeJoseph, Women of Color Roar Radio Show. This is the show that talks about people, politics, and purpose today. And the purpose today is about the Black hair care industry and the foundation that business had on our community. So I'm having this conversation with Cheryl Morrow, and Lafayette Jones has joined the conversation. And I met Lafayette when I came to Johnson Products Company. And I remember when I interviewed for the job and had to go around to like all the people in the marketing department had to interview me. And I remember Lafayette was just kind of like, whatever you all decide is fine. agent. But Grayson Mitchell, who had been a journalist he was the person who was looking for someone, and he did hire me, and I got a chance to, you know, work there, and you know, there's a movie with Tom Hanks called Big, and in the movie he's a child who becomes an adult, and he goes to work at a toy company, and because he's a child, he really knows toys. That was me at Johnson Products Company. I was the only one that didn't have an MBA, that didn't, you know, have all of these ideas about how things should be based on the this and the that. I was like, hey, this is how we wear our hair. This is going to be, I was the young person who had the insight of a young person. And I, you know, I had come from Hollywood, so I did have, you know, creative skills. But I think it was something about the fact that I was closer to the consumer than anyone that was in that marketing department was, that gave me a certain amount of insights. And but I will say that great times, great memories, and I've never seen another place where you walk into a building and you've got a whole floor of Black executives on one floor, doing business people and accounting and the accounting department and the marketing department. And then you go down and then you have people, you know, with forklifts, and you have products, and then you have a lab where they're actually creating the products. Then there was an on-site salon there. This was really a mecca in Chicago that George E. Johnson had built. So Lafayette, your point of view on the passing of George E. Johnson, your thoughts?
5: Well, let me just say this. It's a privilege to be on your show. And I thank you for calling me up. When you called me, you know, I said, hello, Angela, because I have the best telephone book in the business. I never call and bother anyone, but I've been blessed to have everyone's private lines and their extra lines and be able to communicate with them, including Cheryl Morrow and her family and so forth. Give you a view from 100,000 feet. First of all, there are all kinds of views from 1 foot to 100,000. I had the privilege of having eventually the view from 100,000 feet, because the pride that you walked in and felt when you walked into Johnson Products, saw those beautiful people working together toward a mission, your heart, as mine was when I first came, and always is today even, filled with a sense of joy. You say you were very young. I was just 32. You know, that was 50 years ago. But I remember every day, and I had the privilege of not only serving as George E. Johnson's Vice President of Marketing and Sales, a nice 1-2 combination, but also to be Vice President, General Manager of Johnson Publishing. So I work for the best and the brightest and the smartest with the deepest pockets, and those two had it. And I'll tip in my background a little bit, but I also had the opportunity to, with Grayson Mitchell's help, and Mr. Johnson's help, to start the American Health and BDAs Institute. And that was an opportunity to see 20 companies of all sizes, with that same kind of spirit, the McBrides, the Trells. These are families. And, you know, people talk about, I'll say it this way, birds of a feather flock together, assimilation brings down association. And all of those were families, and they had family members working in them. Well, Johnson Products had been around for a while by then, and it was beginning to learn the lesson of family sure can make big contributions, and they're really smart people. Eric Johnson, Babson graduates, around $800 million company today, which he created, his own Porsche racing team, which he finances out of his pocket. Generational. The other thing that I want to say, that before I get too deep into it, for I know this is a show for women, so I want to talk about women too. I want to tell you who was really running these companies. Now, they'll take me out and shoot me for this, but I'll say it anyway. The Black women inside these companies were powerhouses. They knew more about manufacturing, chemistry, research, common sense than anyone else. And they also were there, if they happened to be married, they were the confidants of those men. So sometimes people say, well, women didn't have a chance. Well, they didn't have a chance to come out front. It's kind of like the Black church, you know, the minister's a good guy. He really is. And he runs the church, but we know who runs Black churches, Black women. Okay. Not, I mean, it's different. Life changes now, but for the most part, and these weren't titular men, meaning that in not title only, they had their own minds and points of view, but they worked with the one brain with their, the women. And there were women in the company, Black women, who had all kinds of training and background, and they weren't too shy, Angela, about what they had to say, okay? And Angela was never too shy about what she had to say. And I did interview you. I remember you when you came in the door. But there were a number of other women. As a matter of fact, I had a marketing department with 15 people in it. And I would say that 10 of them or 11 of them were women. Marilyn Kaysen was vice president of legal department, if you remember her. She's a woman.
3: Yes.
5: She ran one of the biggest operations that we had in Nigeria. And she was more than a lawyer. And we had some female administrators who were absolutely the best in terms of making you feel comfortable, running interference between us and Mr. Johnson sometimes. We always didn't disagree now. Let's be clear. We loved each other. But by the time I got there in late 1979, the company was under siege from Revlon. It was under siege from its competitors. You know, among our particular folks, Mr. Johnny Johnson used to say, who was my mentor and head of Johnson Publishing, Ebony, Jet, Fashion Fair, and all of that, would say, if they see us do it, they could do it. He was right. And so you had a field of people, F-I-E-L-D, field of competitors who had their own ideas, and they're pretty smart too, like Willie Morrow. Now, people call this the hair care business. I'm a little different than the rest of them. You know, I've been different a long time. It's the beauty business, because one of the things that we had to teach and learn, it's not just about Black women's hair. It's about the whole body. We have products for the whole body. It's called lotion. It's called cosmetics. It's called shampoo. Now, most people went in, many people initially followed Mr. Johnson in hair only. But sooner or later, everyone understood. Let me give you a parable example. Coca-Cola, first of all, I'm a master marketer and have been for a long time. Worked for the biggest brands and best companies in the world, the deepest pockets. Coca-Cola found out, the original owners said they only want to make Coca-Cola. So someone measured the size of a human stomach and turned that into 1,200 gallons a year of liquid. Not Coca-Cola, liquid. And when they did a share of stomach, they found out, you know, we've only got 5% of the stomach that goes in that stomach. So cold-blooded marketers trying to say, how can I fill up, this is by comparison, how can I fill up that stomach with all my product? I have to acquire other beverage companies, orange juice, Minute Maid. I have to do diet colas. I have to do flavored colas. I've got to segment my market. I've got to serve the whole stomach because there's only so much Coca-Cola they can drink. Now, what else can I sell them? Such it is with Black women in particular, such it is with women in general, but I'm interested in Black women. So when we did the analysis, we knew that she was hair-centric, meaning that she appeared to be hair-centric, but she's buying that other stuff. Stuff means cosmetics and cosmetics from somebody else, and it wasn't us. And so that's why Mr. Johnson, who saw this, he saw this before we saw it, did cosmetics. Okay. Because, you know, the side of the skincare market was untapped and people were trying to figure out what to do. But hair care, because it was, you had a model, a role model, Mr. Johnson. He's a role model. He's the lead horse. So all the other horses, smart people with ideas of their own, like Brother Morrow, oh, we're going to do this and go to the military. Now, let me back up. This business, if you think of this business as a large triangle, and at the top of that triangle is, how can I explain it? At the top of the triangle are certain things, like numbers, we'll say. Maybe if I give you a better example. In order to play the game, you have to have players throughout the triangle at every level and every stage. That's what I'm trying to say. If you look at the top 20 companies, they had compounders, eventually, people who mix product, researchers, people who know the size of the category and what the frequency of use is and how many ounces they use every 30 seconds, you know, and what color they like and what texture they like and other things that they bought. So now you have in that top of that triangle, you've got maybe four or five companies running the race. But along comes another 100 companies. It's 250 now, chasing that same goal. Meanwhile, African-American women are buying more and more and more product. Okay? One of the reasons that Mr. Johnson didn't a product like Stay Soft Fro, which kept men's hair, women's hair, mostly men, softener, had humectant in it, was because he said, oh, let them have it. They're nice guys. I remember going to his office. And at that point, we didn't have Nielsen. I brought Nielsen, which is a tracking service, and other research for the company. We're flying blind. But they did some great flying in blind, I must say. Blind means you don't know what you don't know what Procter & Gamble knows about a category. You don't know what the big boys know. I came from the big boys, Procter & Gamble, Unilever, Kraft, Conagra, ran over Redenbacher Gourmet Popcorn and built it from zero to 100 million. I worked on Hunt's Manwich and built that from 25 million to 60 or 70 million. And so I give you the background and worked for Unilever and worked for Kraft. I came with that knowledge. And I came in and I said to Mr. Johnson, well, let me see the research. They had some, but not very much. So,
3: Lafayette, for one minute, let me just interject here because you said something real, a couple of really important things about Mr. Johnson. First of all, Mr. Johnson came out of a time where he had, you know, it was, what do we used to call it? Common sense, right? Right? He didn't have
5: common sense plus.
3: Plus, but he didn't have the book sense and he wasn't, you know, but he had that inner drive and Willie Marr had that. And most of the original founders had that. And it's the same thing when you hear that famous story about Henry Ford. You know, when they talk about him, he was ignorant. And he goes, no, because I can hire all these people that know
5: he
3: all
5: did.
3: That stuff to work for me. And that's what happened. I mean, George Johnson, but he built this without any of that. He built it because he had he had the work ethic for one thing. He also had the intuition. But he, and then you talked about him having the sense of people. Because, you know, when they put up roadblocks, he found a way around it. So, you know, I just found out today about, you know, him, you know, getting, you know, Cheryl's father to help, you know, get the products into the military. But I also know a story about them using the Pullman porters to take the product on the trains to different cities to get, to, you know, Cheryl's father to help, you know, get the products into the military. But I also know a

0: vision starting here and then Soul Train. So, I mean, you know, when I tell people that, you know, Johnson, it was Johnson Products, who George Johnson, who actually owned Soul Train in the beginning and was their first advertiser. And so all of these things came from this man, his vision, and then everybody added on to it. So, I mean, by the time you came to Johnson Products, the building had been there. The sign was up there. You know, people were working, products were out there. So you brought, and then you started adding to, by adding this finesse and the marketing and the skills and being able to get the research. Because I remember some of those first research studies that came in, and it was just like, oh, we didn't know that. I mean, there were things that I knew. I didn't need a research study because I was the customer. So there were things that was being said about, you know, UltraSheen and in the market that they were like, oh, we didn't know. But it's like, I don't know how you didn't know. But it was because you now live in a mansion and have a Rolls Royce. You're nowhere near your customer.
1: Let me speak to that. When you see a person like yourself who lives it, you see it, and you might see a heart, people who may wear their hair like you wear your hair or have some of the same instincts. It takes a conversion genius to understand without research that might represent a large group of people. That's number one. That was one of his great skills, Mr. Johnson, and Joan Johnson too, and their family. There were a lot of geniuses around. But Mr. Johnson's skill was, I'll try it. You know, show me. And you can show them the research, but tell me, say, why do you think this is gonna work? Well, this is what I see, this is what I know. And that's one of the great skills that he had. The other thing was that both he and Grace, and I think, saw what other people were doing and saw them as test markets for things they wanted to do, okay? My friend Cornell McBride created Stay Soft Row. Remember that brand?
0: Mm-hmm.
1: And when I did the research, Mr. John said some young guys over in Atlanta. They're doing pretty good. I said, how good? He says, well, I said, let me get into that. So we did the research, and it was 10 times the size we thought they had.
0: Mm.
1: Mr. Johnson was on the right path. He knew them a bit. They knew him. Because, you know, Mr. Johnson was if you think of ecosystems and circles, if you know an ecosystem, there's everything that's involved in production, manufacturing of something, or otherwise. He understood the big picture. But I said to him, you let these minnows in Atlanta grow to be the size of sharks? Why would we do that? Why didn't we knock them off before they could launch? Now, remember, I'm the cold-blooded marketer. And you say, well, they looked like they were touring pretty good, and I liked them. They were nice guys, and I wanted to help them, and I did. He did. And I say, yeah, but time's out. Time's up. I would have to go to Atlanta and the other six markets they had and take that market share, which was, I ran a very aggressive unit. And my job was to fight off Revlon, but grow new revenue. That's why we went into cosmetics, not as fast as I wanted to. But that's why we introduced Classy Curl. Classy Curl was late to the market.
0: Late, yes.
1: L-A-T-E. Someone calls me in my office and says, I want you, it was Neil Harris, who was our photographer and head of military, worldwide military, which was a growing market. And said, come down here. And he picked me up. We went to the Walgreens, not far from the office. I don't remember what street was up. It was close by. No, yeah, Walgreens. And there were people standing in line buying Curl products. You say, mm-hmm. What? I called Grayson. Grayson came. We looked. We couldn't. It had taken rain checks to buy a product that wasn't even there. Don't need any bigger signals than that. And it was not only happening in Chicago. When we called our people, you know, like Rosalind Chapman and other markets, guess what? Same thing. 10, 15 markets. This is blowing up off the shelf. So we came late. We introduced a product called Classic Curl, which you had a great deal to do with. But we introduced that quickly because we knew the test markets had gotten out of control, somebody else's test markets. It's okay to watch a competitor to do something and innovate,

0: But we didn't have enough resources to do everything. And we didn't do
1: Also, you
0: certain.
1: didn't have the will, Lafayette.
0: The
1: So
0: will.
1: the will, no, you didn't have the will at that point, because at that point, this was a business built on Ultra Sheen. And so there wasn't really the will to do something experimental, like come out with this curl. So
0: Well,
1: it wasn't
0: not.
1: until it became a big thing when, then it was like, oh, we need to do a curl. But what I'm saying, and I think Cheryl knows this also with her father, that, I've been around, I was around her father when, I mean, he would just come, he came up with ideas and for products and thoughts. And I'm saying that there's a certain place when people are in that, it's kind of being in the zone, where they're germinating. And so, and what I'm saying is that by the time we were at Johnson Products, they were past the germinating stage. They were now kind of like coasting because they were very successful and they did it this way and this is
0: Well,
1: how we do it.
0: let
1: So
0: me argue with you.
1: there was a little there was a reluctance to do
0: Let
1: it.
0: me argue with you a little bit. I take your point and I understand it. But Revlon was eating our lunch. Our lunch. Afro Sheen, or not Afro Sheen, Ultra Sheen, and especially in salons, was falling at a precipitous rate, a rate we could not sustain and stay in business. Revlon and the Federal Trade Commission did a job on Johnson products. They went out and said that our products were inferior because they're made by black folks. Just said that, and that's an old, I don't know what to call it, but I won't.
1: Well, yeah. We
0: Okay,
1: but you
0: but
1: remember
0: the.
1: the part about the, let's just talk about the relaxer and the labeling issue, because when I met first met Mr. Johnson, he was talking in New York City, and the talk he was giving was about how they had forced Johnson Products to put the warning label on Ultra
0: Exactly.
1: Sheen. And it was
0: You got it.
1: and it the same and it was the exact same formula, because Revlon had copied their formula.
0: You
1: And
0: got it.
1: so the perception then was that, oh, this product is bad and it's hard. And that word of mouth spread that, oh no, this is inferior and this is
0: Well,
1: better, Revlon. And so then it became like, oh, you know, what relaxer do you have? Well, I have Revlon. So it was no longer, it did it but it was the same product, but it was the perception. So I think that, yes.
0: And on top of that, you had another company that was telling black women, dark and beautiful, dark and lovely. Okay, who had a lock on BET that Robert Johnson, who created BET and became a billionaire five times over, still a friend of ours, mine, could not sell time to anyone. Also, Revlon had a clause that we couldn't use what is it, thio, or thio. There was a legal issue there. So let me just say this, that there's lots of factors that make decisions. One is what your people are telling you. Another is what your research is telling you. Another is what you see or believe, what's in your heart, and as you say, have the will to do it. There was a, just suppose that you had $50 million in your pocket, as we did, or thereabouts, and you've got a lot of mouths to feed. You've got production to feed, research, sales, marketing. At that time, the advertising promotion budget was about $6 million. Okay, it's unheard of for a small black company that was a pretty much a one-trick pony. We were looking for new ways to do things. We didn't want to be able to do just one thing. It costs money to introduce new products. We introduced Precise in a record time, which was a first conditioning relax. We had to find innovations. As Mr. Johnson says in this little test tube, now I've been running popcorn. I'm a food guy, but I know marketing. I'm doing other. I haven't have a clue about other than I had a natural. I love Soul Train, and I was a Prince devotee. Okay, so that was my extent. And I also worked at a radio station, so I knew what was on the street, but I didn't know what you may have known and others knew about beauty. I knew, but it was shallow. What I'm trying to say to you is this is a hydra-headed animal. Hydra-headed means many. Chemistry, research, marketing, packaging, distribution, international, military. If you put your hands like I have now, you got 10 or 15 ecosystems running at the same time. It took a certain kind of person, as Mr. Johnson, to realize that. And also you've got people coming in and out of your office, like Angela, saying, you should do this, you should do that, you should do it now. And it was right. But imagine having to sort through all of that and bring it to a conclusion so everyone got paid on Friday or whatever date that was. I mean, you
1: Yeah,
0: drop all.
1: we got paid every Friday. We
0: And
1: got paid every week.
0: you
1: So
0: know why you got paid every Friday? You know the theory behind that?
1: it had something to do with back in the day, right?
0: No, let me tell you why that is. This is economics. But we eventually figured out why is this why are he and John H. paying people on a weekly basis? Black folks have shallow pockets. We have at home, we have poor cash flow. It's called week to week. If you want black folks, maybe anybody, to come to work on Monday, you pay them on Friday. Now, some people didn't do the right things with the Friday payday, but that's another whole issue.
1: Well,
0: But
1: but a lot of the things that Mr. Johnson did, because we all had money that was reinvested into the company. We had health care. We had He treated us like family.
0: can I
1: There
0: tell
1: was
0: you what he tell you
1: there was a family sense. But I want to say something about
0: before you go
1: Cheryl. I
0: there?
1: want to say, but I want to hang on. I want to say something about Cheryl and I. We come out of the beauty business, the other side of the beauty business, the user side. My mother was a hairdresser. I grew up in a hair salon. She, her father was a barber. See what I'm saying? So the way that we came into this beauty industry was a different way than the people that came through, went to school, had a marketing degree, read some numbers, came in and said, well, this is what this says, and this is how we had a different intuitive sense and a
0: Wait a minute.
1: hands-on and a
0: Well, look,
1: hands-on.
0: let me
1: Oh,
0: say this.
1: no, wait, no, let me finish. I want to say this because it's important. And so the reason we were right about products is because we knew on a different level that you can only know when you touch it and you feel it and you own it. And I feel like that's where George Johnson started, is what I'm trying to say. Because when he first was working with the Fuller Company and he wanted to develop a product, he came from there and he built Johnson Products Company, which became all of the things and had all the 10 different things. But it started with this one man, this one idea, his wife, and then it grew into something. And Cheryl, do you know what I'm saying about us coming from that end of
0: I
1: the
0: know
1: beauty?
0: what you I know what
1: I
0: you're
1: know, but I
0: saying.
1: want to hear Cheryl talk.
2: And
1: I want to hear,
2: absolutely.
1: I mean, do you know what I'm saying about your father having
2: Absolutely.
1: hands-on in the barbershop, working with the
2: Because at
1: people?
2: the end of the day, Mr. Merle came from sharecroppers. Mr. Merle had a relationship with chemistry and plants and STEM very early on. And Mr. Merle wanted to create a innovative company, not a brand. And he was not very active, very good at it. But that is the reason why I'm 59 and still manufacturing and still designing, still making and still doing the basically the same thing, because it was grass, literally, no pun intended, grassroots.
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1: Good morning. It's such a beautiful day in San Diego, and I say that every single week practically, but each Saturday seems to be outdoing the prior Saturday. But welcome back to Talk of the Town, 89.1 FM, KNSJ. And, you know, sometimes, you know, when FDR, when he was president, sometimes he said that sometimes he would just, sit down at Hyde Park and look over the landscape and just think about the country as a whole and what, you know, what are the positives and negatives. And that's what I would, not that, you know, we have any kind of FDR sort of person, but I think the idea is a helpful and a useful one. And I'd like to do that just for a little bit and talk about what could we be doing as a country and as a people. You know, the one of the books that President Kennedy loved was The Price of Union. It's written by Herbert A. Gard. He was a Columbia historian. It's a little bit on the conservative side, but one of the things that he talked about is the price of union. President Lincoln ran and was elected president, you know, he didn't run to because he was in favor of abolition, although he was, but he ran to keep the country united, to save the union. That was how things started. And so what we're thinking about in terms of saving the union, that means that not everybody gets what they want the way they want it. And, you know, our dear friends in have different points of view than us, have different cultural histories, are looking to, use guns, drive pickup trucks, not worry about global warming, be concerned that boys are trying to go into girls' bathrooms or going into girls' sports. You know, these are all the complexities, you know, that God put a lot of different kinds of people on the earth. Our friends in Iran, many of them would like to see the United States and Israel wiped off the map. Our friends in Russia, some of whom feel that it's okay to invade a neighboring country, and led by an autocrat. It's a very complicated world. And one of the things that leadership, the challenge of leadership to the Scottish Enlightenment and to the attitude of people like Hutchinson and Adam Smith, believe it or not, Adam Smith, the author of A Wealth of Nations, these people were committed to differing ideas, but all within the context of strengthening and reinforcing and making better the overall. And that's really what is missing in our country, is how do we make things better for the overall, for the everyday people? Franklin Roosevelt said in his second inaugural that the test of our democracy is not that we can give more that have much, but that we can give to those who have too little. And so I think that's a starting point, is how do we get our country working again so that there are real opportunities? No guarantees. Just because you're born, you're going to be automatically successful. But at the same time, we would be blind if we didn't see that there is not equal opportunity. And that's really, really, really, really what we have to strive for. Another important point is those that are alive and have a chance that have access to schools, you know, no excuses. You know, let's make an all out effort to try to, you know, do the very best you can. You know, we see people that come to the United States and have very, very little, and the mom and dads work night and day to make enough income. And, you know, you read about this and you say, oh my gosh, both of their kids are enrolling in Yale. And, you know, mom and dad focused on that. One of my favorite books, Saving Socrates, written by the head of the humanities program at Columbia, talks about, you know, the importance of understanding our humanities, the world of literature and personal growth. So let's start from the very beginning. Right now, what is our number one solution to the problems we face? And I would say this: if someone could come and make me president for the day, the first thing I would do is I would assemble the deans of our very fine public policy schools. Of course, I'm always partial to Berkeley, although it is one of the best. Harvard, where I went, Kennedy School, Cornell, Indiana. There's a number of very, very top flight public policy schools. Why? Because public policy schools have developed and use the tools, the computer tools, what they call forward-looking information and operations research, regression analysis, scenarios and different ways to figure out what are our options and what are the risks of those options and how do we optimize within our constraints. And they call that simulation. One way, you know, we always hear about people that fly airplanes and simulators, but one of the things that we have the advantage of with computers is to use the computers to simulate what's coming down the road so we can try to position ourselves as best we can. So the first question, the number one question right now, is how do we bring to a conclusion the hostilities in the Middle East? And that doesn't mean just stopping the war, but how do we get something, as President Roosevelt used to say, it's not enough to win the war, you also have to win the peace. And that's why he was such a far-reaching and very insightful strategists and thinkers. So the first question, we'd like our public policy experts. And by the way, the public policy is not limited to just domestic. It's operationally involved in foreign policy, national security, and military and overall security. So number one, how do we bring the to a conclusion in the Middle East, the hostilities there, and how do we put things in the Middle East on a better footing to hopefully have a non-hostility resolution of the conflict there? So that's question number one. Question number two, and ultimately even more important than number one, is how do we deal with our overuse of carbon and our pollution of the of our environment, which is having huge impacts on wildfires, storms that are much worse than previous, all the rest of it. Now, the problem there is that we have people who have financial interests that are, they don't want to have the pollution problem or the global warming problem. They don't want that recognized because that means that somehow the resources that they control, the assets, the oil and the coal that they own, will become less valuable. So, you know, what we have to do is figure out a way, a reasonable way to compensate those people, and also to retrain fossil fuel related and coal related workers, to retrain them to move into other areas that are less dangerous to our environment. So that's number two, is how do we get people on board to do something about the global warming problem? And of course, that means not just here in the United States, but globally. And you know, the problems that we see globally are that, are not the problems, but other countries are much further advanced than ours. And we have people here who, for whatever reason, well, no, I know the reason is it's a financial reason. So we have to get them to be willing to make reasonable compromises. And this whole idea of drill, baby, drill is just, you know, so unhelpful. Okay, so that's number two. Number three, how do we deal with the problem of immigration in our country? Yes, when you think about it, when the birds fly from the north to the south and from the south to the east as temperatures change and the seasons change, there is nobody standing on the border trying to turn the birds away. The birds move in reference to the seasons and to the opportunities that are available in different parts of the world at different times. They go where they can have a reasonable opportunity to nest and to feed and to, you know, survive and to make it through the seasons. And in many ways, that's what happens in immigration. It's not just about birds, but it's about human beings trying to find a better life. Now, we have historically, because that is our that's in our bone marrow, that's our sine qua non, as they would say, which is that people came to the United States to escape religious persecution, and as years went by, to find opportunities there, to get their 40 acres and a mule, to get move into cities like Chicago and San Francisco, to the gold rush. There's all many different generations had a different attitude towards immigration. But no matter what generation you're talking about, immigration's always been about people coming to the United States to make a better life for themselves. And you know, this is where we need to have much clearer thinking, because what is the issue is not being discussed intelligently. We have a very modest population growth. We need more people coming into and working through our social security system so that they are generating money into the system that can be used by those that are retired. And so that's a fundamental need of the country. And again, this is where we get our public policy people to run their numbers, to look at the different numeric options, and to tell us, you know, what is the optimum way to go as far as immigration is concerned, when you have the situation where there are several million people living in the United States, working in the United States, that do not have the piece of paper that deems them entitled to live here. How do you deal with that problem? Now, of course, and much of what I want to say today is not in response to the current occupant of the White House, because I think there's no reason. I think pretty much everybody has their idea of whether they are going to want to perpetuate what we have or change. But I'm talking about whoever is in the White House next, how should they approach the problem of immigration? And these other things we talked about, and again, going back now, what are the questions we need to ask? And I think some of this work has already been done, but we need to get it out there and get it absorbed into our society. Immigrants pay a lot of money into our system. They pay a lot of taxes. Are they a net plus or a net minus? Just to understand what the numbers are. My understanding is they're a net plus. Immigrants tend to be younger. They tend to take jobs that the Social Security has withheld from their paycheck. That tends to help and not hurt our overall Social Security system. And they tend to be upward mobile. They tend to want to go to school and are going to school. Okay, and so that the immigration problem, again, you know, we talked about the war in the Middle East. We talked about the global warming. We talked now about the immigration problem, but that really comes down to what is the optimum moves that we should be making for the betterment of our country. Immigration should serve not only the people that are coming here out of just a fairness or out of opportunity that we want to make sure people have to come here to make a better life for themselves, because the collective impact of all these people working to get a better life is to make it a better world. So that's our third problem. The fourth problem, it has to do with our education system. How, at the most fundamental level, our education system is the way in which we can make our democracy work. You can never have a successful democracy unless our citizens, the people that live in the United States, are well enough educated to meaningfully participate in the decision making that we are facing as a society. It's just imperative that we have good education. Now, again, people say, well, you know, the schools are expensive, but right now we have a tremendous opportunity to convert, to transform our internet systems and our various search engines and our AI. We have an opportunity to bring the very highest levels of education in our greatest universities down to the retail level for free. And you're starting to see this. I went on the Yale program that they have, and they have lecturers that cover the gamut, and they're phenomenal. And you know, one of the things I learned when I went to Berkeley and Harvard, and I'm not throwing the Berkeley Harvard card out there, because you know, you can be someone who comes from a family that has gone to places like Berkeley and Harvard, and is sort of, you know, take it as a given, or you can be from a family like mine, where it was such a great honor. Just, I mean, God, the idea of getting into those schools, it was just, you know, such a wonderful honor to do that. So when you get there, one of the things you realize, you think, oh my God, this is going to be so much harder than ASU. Although I do want to say I love ASU, because it's a university of real opportunity for so many people. It's a great, great school in a great state. But when you get to Harvard and you're thinking, oh my God, they're going to be talking over my head. And what you realize is the teachers at Harvard, the professors at Harvard, are so good and understand their subject matter so well that they actually make it easier. It's silly. I was sitting there thinking, okay, why is this so much easier than, you know, the struggling that I've done perhaps in other classes in other schools? And one of the things that's amazing, I don't know how prevalent this is, and this goes more to my ignorance than anything, but I was in a class one time, and I saw this fellow after class walk up and start conversing with the teacher, and you know, and they were having a good discussion, and I asked someone, who was that person, and it turned out that was someone that Harvard uses to circulate amongst the various classes to try to help the teachers do a better job. And I think I love that. I mean, and again, my daughter, she was at the heart. This is not to say she was taking a course on research statistics. You know, that not just statistics, but you know, very heavy research. And she went to one part of the school, offered it up, and you know, she had some questions about how the computer program worked. And it was almost like, you should have figured that out on your own kind of approach. So she shifted over and went to the education department of Harvard and took the same course. And there, they actually had someone with a portable computer on a push cart going around and saying, okay, does anybody need any help? And you know, taking a proactive approach. And I just thought, God, that is so interesting. Our educators are so good. You know, never, ever underestimate our educators at whatever level, grade school, high school, college. They are so good, especially in education, the actual education department. You know, so education is such an important part of it. That's the next, that's a topic we discussed after talking about Middle East, global warming, immigration, and now we're talking about education. Now, again, as with every single one of these issues, our dear Republican friends, or the folks that currently control the Republican Party, want to get rid of the education department. They want to substitute what I will call religious, it's not religious, it's abuse of religion. It's the abuse of religion. The abuse of Christianity. I happen to be a Catholic. I'm very proud to be a Catholic, very sorry and sorrowful about the problems that we've had. I'm hoping that those are being addressed and resolved. But much good is done by Catholics and Catholic priests in helping the poor, standing up for the immigrant, working in South America and elsewhere selflessly. And so I'm not trying to proselytize Catholicism, but I just say that to emphasize that I do believe in religion, and I do believe that in studying the Bible. I do think every person has a right, however, to pursue their religion as they see fit. But religion has no place in our political system. There's no place, and that's what Thomas Jefferson, that's the whole separation of church and state, our greatest scholars realized, because religion is about belief. Religion is about faith. And our system, going back to Adam Smith, the whole basis of Adam Smith's writings about Wealth of Nations is our people are rational. And rational people, going back to the Enlightenment, not just the Scottish Enlightenment, but the Italian Enlightenment, the Enlightenment that in England, the Enlightenment in the United States, when our Constitution was adopted, we don't believe that you should say things like, "Oh, God decided I should be the president," or "God, I'm speaking for God." You know, one of the things that Arnold Toynbee, great historian, and wrote that wonderful, magnificent, multi-volume study of history, and Gibbons, who wrote The Decline and Fall of the Roman Empire, they both came to the conclusion that it was the abusers, the people that had literally abused and misused Christianity, that really contributed to the decline and fall of civilizations, and of, in particular, the Roman Empire. So why do people do that? I don't know, but the the idea here is education, education, education. So again, and what's great about this is there's so education, instead of being a problem, or the internet instead of being a problem, is a potential massively, massively useful tool. And imagine if we all could start heading towards what Aristotle talked about, which is the very highest level. What is, you know, we've always heard about that hierarchy of need. You know, you got to have food and clothing and shelter, and then you just keep moving up as your one set of needs are met. You move all the way up to the point where, you know, now you're at the very highest level of awareness and insight, and what Aristotle talked about in terms of living in a contemplative life. You know, or Camus would say, you know, the myth of Sisyphus, you know, live a life that, you know, that you can define your life. You can make your life as glorious. You can spend your time at the car wash, or you can spend your time at the Metropolitan Museum of Art. You know, you it's your choice. You can walk on the beach. You can sit in your car, you know, on the dead end street. I mean, you really can make your own choices. So we've talked about number one. We've talked about getting how to bring that hostilities in the Middle East. Number two, global warming. Number three, immigration. Number four, education. Now, let's talk about equality. Number five. Equal rights. You know, our good friend, the reggae. I always used to love the song. It said, "I don't really care about peace until I have equal rights and justice." And Peter Tosh was his name. And I used to listen to that song, and I thought, God, that really does resonate. I mean, I want peace, but I want equal rights and justice. And so now we have to ask ourselves, okay, do we have, in the United States, do we have globally a commitment to equal rights and justice? And that's something that is in our Declaration of Independence. And that is something that, you know, some of the constitutional scholars said, okay, look, think about the Declaration of Independence as setting the goal. When Thomas Jefferson and the others wrote and approved the Declaration of Independence, they knew that we didn't have equal, equality for everybody. All men are created equal. Now, to be fair, back then, when they said men, you could argue they meant men and women, but then women didn't have the right to vote and didn't have the right to own property. So I don't know exactly what they meant, but what Lincoln was trying to do when he gave the Gettysburg Address was he basically was saying, hey, he elevated the Declaration of Independence above the Constitution. And it basically he said, you know, and I think some of our scholars think that the Declaration of Independence is the goal, that is the ideal, is all people are created equal, and they have the right, endowed by the Maker to life, liberty, and the pursuit of justice, pursuit of happiness. And you know, if people think pursuit of happiness, where did that come from? The pursuit of happiness is a very, very, very well-known concept. During the Renaissance, the people that thought most basically about what our purpose was on the earth, you know, the pursuit of happiness, to be happy, you know, that okay, and so the idea then is, you know, the fifth problem we're talking about is equal rights and justice, and how do we get there? And again, when we need Right now, we have a system that works, but it doesn't work perfectly. And there are, you know, what they call Pareto efficiency, which means that you can make improvements and everybody benefits. If everybody has access to a television, that's an improvement that you know, doesn't take away anything from somebody else. So the idea is you can have, what we need to try to figure out when it comes to equal rights and justice is how can we improve the overall without necessarily taking something from somebody. Now, I would make two arguments about that. One, we should be really focused on improvements in our society that it improves it, but it doesn't, it makes life better for some, but it doesn't mean necessarily that it makes it worse for others. And this takes us back to the concept of John Rawls. You know, the English, the great Jeremy Bentham and John Stuart Mills, you know, their idea was the greatest good for the greatest number. And that had a lot of appeal. You know, they are very compelling philosophers, you know, the greatest good for the greatest numbers. But then John Rawls came along and, you know, he doesn't have the stature yet, the historic stature, but he hit the ball, I think, out of the park when he said that it's not about the greatest good for the greatest number. It's about everybody should be treated fairly. And that's such an important concept. Everyone should be treated fairly. So that means that if we look at our system about equal rights and justice, no, it is not fair. And yes, we cannot have the top 1% controlling or having as much wealth as the bottom 99%. That means that there are imperfections in the system. No matter, you know, you can eke out a life, even if you're in the 99%, and you can eke out a life. You can have food, clothing, shelter, get your kids to school, use the internet to educate yourself. You know, you can use the public parks. You can have a good life, but there is such a disparity, and no one should be able to control our system by aggregating wealth at that level. Now, how you go about making it so that there's a more even playing field, that again takes us back to our public policy experts and cranking up the computers and coming up with, you know, okay, let's have, and using John Rawls, let's have a tax system that's fair. You know, people that make a lot of money shouldn't get away with not paying taxes while other people, are having their taxes taken out of their paycheck every couple of weeks. That is not right. And I think that, you know, that's something that, again, some people are selfish and they're going to use their money to mislead the public to support candidates, you know, using things like transgender, all the immigrants are killers, I can't think of any of the immigrants, you know, all the immigrants are coming in, as I said, so we cannot allow them, or they're going to do that no matter what, and that's what they've done. But at the same time, those who believe in reason and ration and thoughtfulness and the traditions of the country, we should be able to organize a successful political power that could hold its own. And you're not going to get 100%, but you can get some greater percentage than we have now. Now, so that takes us past education. And I would like to go on now. I'm sorry, that takes us back past equal rights and justice. And then I'd like to go on now to talk about the concept of compromise. You know, everybody, a lot of people talk about civility. You know, there's not enough civility. People are not as nice to each other as they should be. And just give me 1 second here. I just want to check our time. Okay, so this is KNSJ, Talk of the Town, and we're just, I'm just kind of sharing with you some random thoughts about how, you know, if I were president for a day, what would I like to see us do? And I would love to have others call in and have them be presidents for the day and see what their ideas are. We'll do that next week. Of course, right now, I'm coming to you by way of telephone and because our tower is down, but we are working on that, and Martin Reed is working on that to make that happen. So we'll go into this more extensively this week. Of course, right now, I'm coming to you by way of telephone and because our tower is down, but we are working on that, and Martin Reed is working on that to make that happen. So we'll go into this more extensively, this idea of what would you do if you were president for the day.

of keeping the extremism tamped down. I mean, it's no substitute for, you know, a more modest approach, a more gentle approach, a more thoughtful approach. You know, it would be great if the president was moderate without having to have constraints for the judiciary. But our judiciary, you know, like, for example, the Supreme Court shut down the tariffs. That was pretty amazing. And it makes me so happy when I see the court system come forward and say, well, you have the power, but you don't have the right, no matter who you are, to violate the law. And the law is so well developed when it comes to abuse of presidential power that if we have the right judicial officers, you know, it can keep us on track in spite of overreaching by the president. But let's talk about how do we improve the quality of our judges? You know, there's a lot of pride. Lawyers have a lot of pride, and the judges have a lot of pride in our judicial system and our rule of law. I mean, they just do. If you can't go to law school and spend all that time having to study for the bar exam and then be steeped in going to court, you know, either daily or weekly, and not come away with an amazing and respect for the law. And also, one thing I've learned is it's so important when you're before the court to observe proper decorum and civility to the court, because it's not the individual judge that you're respecting, it's the system of justice itself, which says we resolve things based on reasoning and experience and argument and reflection. And if you turn it into the kind of discourse that we're seeing in electoral politics, that's not a winner. So let's talk about who appoints the judges. The federal level, of course, the president appoints the judges. He has to work with senators from the various states, so, and also the U.S. attorney. So we have 90 U.S. attorneys, and we have hundreds of federal district court judges, appellate judges, and then, of course, the 9 Supreme Court justices. And the president, there's a system in place, and if the president wants to appoint someone to the Supreme Court, he has to go to the senators from the state involved, the U.S. senators, and make sure that it's okay with them as well, because the Senate confirms the appointment. So, and so the president doesn't have a plenary authority to appoint judges. The president has to work with, you know, the local senators. So here, like in California, you know, we have 2 Democratic senators, and the president hates to have to work with the senators from California, because they can decide that somebody that he wants is not acceptable, and that person will not get the appointment. And the reason for that is that the senators all support each other. A senator from Nebraska wants to know that, you know, he can control who goes in the district court judges. Now, once in the United States, once a district court judge is appointed or

0: appellate court judge is appointed or a Supreme Court judge, that's it. They are lifetime appointments. And that, you know, that's in this, in a state like California, a person gets appointed, then someone can run against them. And then they get elected for a period of time, for a lengthy period of time. And then they can decide where they go from there. Now, there are certain things, certain practices that have evolved over time that are have created problems that we need to think our way through on. And that is the role of the judges. After they retire, they become mediators. And they charge a lot of money. One person charges $75,000 a day to mediate. And to mediate means that the parties come that have a dispute, they come before the former judge who now mediates, and then that they go back and forth, and they pay the person thousands and thousands of dollars, and you know, either you reach a settlement or you don't. But one of the problems is that a judge who's sitting on the bench, who knows that they're going to be out, you know, to be a mediator. Mediators are only hired if the lawyers think that they're going to help their side of the case. And, you know, and one, but yet still obligated to be an impartial judge, that can become very sticky. And so we need to think through how to reform the mediation process. It may be that there needs to be a cooling off period where a judge can't become one of the paid mediators for a period of time, or they can't handle cases that they handled as a judge. That's obviously they typically can't, although there's no real prohibition of it. We actually had an actual judicial officer who was retiring, and while he was mediating it, and sometimes you do have mediators that actually are part of the judicial process, he said, well, look, I'm going to be retiring. Why don't you guys hire me once I become a private mediator? And I, you know, that I was, I mean, that, that was so, that was pretty blatant. I don't think he realized, you know, what he was doing. But this whole idea of judges acting as paid mediators and being paid, you know, up to $75,000 a day, you know, that system is in a major need of careful review and reflection. So we're down to about the last 10 minutes. And it's been a real pleasure for me to just kind of share some ideas and some thoughts. And I think we're going to be doing this in future shows, inviting people to call in and just asking, what would you do if you were president for a day? And what would be your priorities? You know, now I want to shift away from that topic now. And let's talk about what's been happening and what's coming up. President Trump says the Democrats don't love our country. Now, that is something that, you know, that's something that's being said to incite or to discredit people that disagree with him. And I hearken back to the Bible and to the story in the Bible where two women are disputing whose child, whose infant, and they come before the court, and the court says, okay, why don't I cut the baby in half and each of you can have half? And the mother, the real mother, says, no, no, no, no, no. And the mother that's not the real mother, or the woman that's not the real mother, says, okay, that sounds fair. And at that moment, he knew who the real mother was. And when I see the way in which the current occupant of the White House talks about prior presidents or makes fun of in a very harsh way. They say the definition of an idiot is someone that only lives within his own four corners of his brain, or of his head, and that is what I see with President Trump. It's hard, you know, when one person is engaging in debate, what they call vicious abstractions, when they reduce their opponent arguments to a vicious abstraction of basically trying to make out that the person who they are in disagreement with is not just a wrong, but, you know, viciously abstracting them to the point of finality or complete unworthiness, instead of saying, well, you know, hey, we have a difference of opinion. You know, they think we should do this, I think we should do that. But it's part of a pattern. In the United States, we were pretty much as a whole, I'd say 95% of the country, really, do not like the communist form of government. And, some people might think it's a good idea. Certainly, Karl Marx was an amazing economist, philosopher, but many people did not like communism. They felt it was a very bad system, and that they really wanted to bury us, wanted to bury, you know, that Khrushchev said when he took his shoe off at the United Nations. But we had people like George F. Kennan who came up with the idea of containment. So when you think about Iran, and you think about how they don't have good intentions for us, you can do what we're doing now, which is to really make the system, make it much worse, and to foreclose any real chance of a positive outcome. You can do it this way, or you can do something similar to what we did to communism, and you can engage in a foreign policy of containment. And look at what we have there. We've over the years, our president and our leaders have made good relationships with Dubai, with Saudi Arabia, with Jordan, with Egypt, and several other of the Middle Eastern countries, of course, Israel. And and so the idea of containing the excesses of Iran, probably, and again, this is something that we would love to submit to a round table of our very best foreign policy, public policy experts to try to figure out what they would say. But the point is, probably we're making things worse. Iran now is absolutely going to think that they need an atomic bomb. And, think about this. What about North Korea? They have an atomic bomb. What about Pakistan? That's a Muslim country. They have an atomic bomb. I mean, I'm not in favor of people having atomic bombs, but Israel has an atomic bomb. France has an atomic bomb. Germany, I don't think Germany may have, may I don't know what Germany has, but they certainly have the protection of our atomic bombs. So if the idea is, oh, if they get an atomic bomb, ipso facto, it means they're going to drop it on Israel, of course, which would then result in, a retaliation of similar kind. And would they be able, I mean, it doesn't mean, in a sense, a atomic bomb is like getting the ticket to participate.
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5: Hello, everybody. Welcome to Women's Radio Hour. I'm very excited today to have a special guest. It's Pride Month, and we're going to talk about the intersectionality between faith and sexuality. And I have a special guest who's going to introduce themselves, and we're going to dive into the subject. So go ahead and introduce yourself.
6: Hello, everyone. I'm Carol Olwine. I use she, her pronouns. I'm the office manager over at Santee United Methodist Church, where I've been a member for over 10 years now, and also a queer person of faith, and excited to talk about this topic more.
5: Yes, and why do you think they started the religion, started this anti-gay? Because it's not in the Bible.
6: Really. No, it's really not. And in fact, it wasn't until, I believe, the 1940s that you even see homosexual appear in the Bible. Mm-hmm. It's been used as a means of control in the same way that a lot of laws and regulations that the church as an institution has put out. It's a means to control the population. And so some of the language in the Bible that you hear around being against same-sex relationships had to do more from a place of, one, of power, because that's not was not deemed appropriate power dynamics in society at that time. And then also had to do a lot with maintaining the population. So same-sex relationships were not procreating.
5: Productive, right, exactly. As heterosexual
6: relationships. And so it wasn't so much that you couldn't be doing that, it's that you needed to be in a relationship to create more citizens, more members of the population. And so from there, it's moving forward to where we are in the last 100 years. It's been, again, a means of control and a means of fear mongering in a lot of ways, but it's not, it doesn't really have a biblical basis.
5: Yes. And what always flashes in my mind is the Shakers, who practice no sexuality whatsoever, died out. So there is a need to have some procreation, but to make that the only purpose for marriage or the only purpose for a relationship is going to another extreme.
6: Right, exactly. And we see examples throughout history of people joining in marriage for procreation, but that wasn't their sole intimate or romantic relationship, right? So we see and we also see marriage as means of legal contracts throughout history and a means of uniting families and creating peace between warring tribes and villages. So that concept of marriage has shifted throughout time, and it continues to do so, right?
5: And it's only been recently that marriage has been something that has come out of affection. Before this time, it was planned by parents or families to, again, create larger property base or to marry into money, or to, there were a lot of reasons that people would marry their children to somebody, and it had nothing to do with the happiness or the well-being of their child. It all had to do with gaining something in their life. And I think it's only been the last 60 years or something, romantic marriage has really taken over the marriage scene. I don't think it was that prominent way before, and definitely not in the 1800s and the 1900s.
6: Well, I know in the 1800s and early 1900s, you would see more what marriage looked like differed also by class, right? Mm-hmm. So you would see more love marriages in working class folks that maybe didn't have as many assets to try and be strategic about how they were.
5: They didn't need to save anything, so no, it didn't matter.
6: Whereas I think it took longer for some of the upper classes to start marrying for love. And to this day, I mean, I'm sure there are still people that are not marrying for love, but for strategic and financial reasons, right? The same way we see people marrying for visa status.
5: Mm-hmm.
6: Marriage has always been a means to an end. And what that end is shifts with time.
5: And there are certain religious groups. I'm thinking of the Moonies, where they had those mass weddings, and he says, you marry this person and you marry that person, and they're obligated to marry because somebody superior to them predicted that this would work. And right. In their obedience is to marry whoever they're told to marry.
6: Yeah, and that's not... we don't see that as much, I think, in some of the Christian traditions, but it's certainly not in the last couple hundred years. But I'm sure that the church and the priests were helping direct marriages a few hundred years ago.
5: Well, I do remember there were a lot of prohibitions against marrying outside of your religion. So if you were a Lutheran, you couldn't marry a Catholic, and a Catholic couldn't marry a Jewish person. So mm-hmm. there was always that of keeping the people within that religious base that they were born into and yeah. keeping that going.
6: And in a lot of the mainstream religions, that has loosened in recent decades. It's still mm-hmm. Still considered a kind of a pinch point or a point to consider in marriage. And it's, depending on your faith tradition, it could be discouraged. And there's still some that will say, no, you can't marry outside of our faith. And it's, I don't think that it's necessarily a deal breaker. I think speaking a little bit more in my beliefs in alignment, I don't know that I would want to be in marriage with someone if their beliefs were not and values were not in alignment with mine. So there's a difference between choosing a partner that's maybe outside of my denomination, but still within a mainline Protestant denomination, versus someone with a completely different value and belief structure than mine.
5: Right. There has to be some mutuality in a chosen marriage.
6: Right.
5: And if you don't have that, it's hard to make a good union work.
6: Right. But I mean, faith traditions have so much overlap in belief structure and values. And I mean, the thing that comes back to is across faith traditions is just kind of be good to one another. And yes. what that looks like might vary, but it's kind of at its core, we are all connected, love one another, be in healthy relationship with one another. And then what that actually looks like in practice is where you see differences between traditions.
5: Right. There's certain religious groups right now that when you love your neighbor, they have to be of a certain color, of a certain origin, yes. and yes. all of that. Otherwise, you don't love your neighbor. And that is going against what we normally call the golden rule, which has been the backbone, I think, of most religions on the planet.
6: Yeah, exactly. And from a Christian standpoint, we've seen with the rise of Christian nationalism here in the U.S., that idea of your neighbor has become a more and more narrow view for a lot of those evangelical Christians. And that's not, they are so separate from the teachings of Jesus, which we say that's who we follow, right? Loving your neighbor doesn't mean only your, you know, white, able-bodied neighbor that looks like you. It means your immigrant neighbor. It means your LGBTQ neighbor. It means your refugee neighbor. It means, you know, people of different classes of you from you. And I think Christians are in that place right now of having kind of a bad reputation that, to be honest, we've earned. Either through our explicit or complicity in some of this discrimination.
5: By not speaking out and denouncing it,
6: exactly.
5: you have labeled yourself. And the other thing that yeah. confuses me is, if you practice the teachings of Jesus, he said, I've come to destroy what was before, which is the Old Testament, and all you should obey is what I'm teaching you. And yet some of these born-again Christians rely so heavily on the Old Testament that it kind of washes out what was said after that.
6: Yeah, and it's a little bit what we call proof texting, where they're going and kind of cherry picking out verses to back up what they want to say, and they're pulling it out without context to say, okay, I found a verse that says this, and this, you know, backs up what I say. And it's just, it's heart-wrenching, and it's as a Christian, as a queer person of faith, it's hard to say, to tell people that I'm a Christian, and I, without feeling that need to put kind of the asterisk, but not one of those. and I long for a world where that's not the case. Yeah. And that's not to say that I do not fall in line with some of the evangelical Christians that claim that they're being persecuted for their faith. Christians in this country have really never been persecuted. We've kind of been the dominating religion since the inception.
5: To the point of wiping out other groups like the American Native tribes because they weren't Christian. Right. And then forcing Christianity upon them, whether they wanted it or not.
6: Right. Exactly. You can't really talk about the history of Christianity and faith in this country without also talking about the history of colonization and empire that mm-hmm. built the United States. And again, that's not what we are called as people of faith and as Christians to do. It's Jesus stood against empire every chance he got. He died because of that. Yeah. And then to have people claiming Christianity for themselves, standing up and supporting empire and continuing that oppression of minority and oppressed peoples throughout our country. It's heartbreaking.
5: Yes, and we have quite a history here in San Diego because the friars that built the missions enslaved the native tribes and killed them if they didn't obey, and this was carried all the way up the coast. And even if back east, there were some tribes, I know the Cherokee tried to assimilate, but even that didn't save them from the destruction because the greed and need for the land always supplanted whatever treaties or whatever agreements they had made with the Native Americans. And so it was just a constant push out of where they were to where we thought we didn't want.
6: Right.
5: Until oil was discovered in Oklahoma and gold was discovered in South Dakota, all of these.
6: Yeah. And then as a country, we've used whatever justification we've needed to get what we wanted. And we're still doing that.
5: I think that's partly too, because I think the Native American tribes, they have that interpersonal where a person can be neither male or female and it's accepted, which is something that the Christian religion, as it's been taught most of the time, was not comfortable with.
6: Right. I mean, we have Native tribes that had a history of having up to 7 different genders. And many of those that lived outside of kind of the binary as we know it, were not seen as less than. They were seen as holy and sacred peoples, people that kind of walked the line in between concepts of femininity and masculinity and were considered more connected to the divine. Mm-hmm. And unfortunately, we've lost so much of that. In that push to assimilate and to push people out. And, when we have people coming in and as white Christian Europeans, seeing those folks and not understanding. We've had cultures throughout the world, throughout society, that have had more than 2 genders. And those folks typically have been celebrated. And then here we have, transgender or non-gender conforming folks here in the United States. And they are continually attacked, via discrimination, via laws, getting their passports revoked and driver's licenses taken away and access to medical care stripped. It's a scary time for our trans siblings, and it's
5: such a difficult position to be in because to be born to be at odds with your own body, so to speak, in the sense that you would rather be delineated on one line or the other and not being able to fit into either of those definitions, that's a difficult place to be in a society that has it so black and white.
6: Indeed, indeed. And in the same way that it's also hard for those, for folks across the LGBT spectrum to hear that, you know, oh, it's a choice or a lifestyle. And it's like, who would willingly sign themselves up to be ridiculed and discriminated against? And, you know, that's not something anyone would choose in this country, right? And all we really want is the freedom
5: to choose to
6: just be who we are.
5: Mm-hmm.
6: You know,
5: I mean, people need that to be able to choose how they want to express themselves in life. Mm-hmm. That we're supposed to be based on a sense of freedom in this country, freedom to be who we want. It's part of pursuit of happiness,
6: right?
5: In the Declaration of Independence. So by making people be either or, how can you have your pursuit of happiness and your free expression of who you are? And it's, I know that a lot of this, because when the Nazis took over in Germany, one of the first things they did was they really went after certain groups. Mm-hmm. And a lot of the groups, first they got rid of all the disabled people, put them to death, and then they went after the gypsies because the gypsies weren't considered normal people. Then they went after the homosexuals in every form. And the concentration camps were filled with people who were non-gender conforming. And it was part of their extermination plans to make their society pure. And we have overtures of that, very blatant overtures of that right now with the Christian nationalists. So we see that rise of that same kind of belief that if everybody just was on this side or that side of the binary, everything would be okay.
6: Right, 100%. And it's, I think what folks fail to realize is that queer and trans people have been here all throughout history. We're not going anywhere. And it does feel in a lot of ways like we're going backwards as a society. And I don't know what we do as individuals to combat that, right? It all feels a little bit overwhelming. It feels, mm-hmm. when it's coming from the top and when it's coming from, a lot of folks on the right wing, and it's just, what do you do when many of the people in power are pushing this so hard and vilifying, especially our trans community at a time where.
5: And the thing to make it such a threat when it's such a small population, that's, you know, and I think people who are into authoritarian keep that in mind. They want to attack a small group that can't fight back.
6: There is definitely that, and also a level of scapegoating. Mm-hmm. It's easier to pin it on this small group that, again, can't really fight back because they are small. To pin all of our problems on them, and it's just, it's hard, and it's why, for me, that's where I turn to faith communities. You know, is we need to be sanctuaries, not just for our LGBT siblings, but for all oppressed peoples.
5: Mm-hmm.
6: You know, it's what we're called to do. It's what we should do in the absence of our government doing anything but harm right now.
5: And unfortunately, I'm going to interrupt. Our government has had a history of doing harm to groups of people ever since it was founded.
6: Yes.
5: But that doesn't mean we have to stay in that kind of behavior. We can move forward and become a better country by having more enlightened understanding of humanity.
6: And absolutely. But I think that's where it falls to faith organizations and community groups to stand in that gap. And in many ways, we've stood in the gap for forever, right? We've We've served as a social safety net. We provide food and clothing ministries. We've helped connect folks with resources. It's what we do at my local church. It's what we do as churches, is kind of stand in that gap and hold space for those folks that need it.
5: And that's really important too, because the social safety net has been pulled out from under people under this administration, and it's all falling on, I'd say, the shoulders of people who don't have the resources. We're paying our taxes. That tax money is there for to provide goods and services for us that we pool together and can share. Instead, our tax money seems to be going only to the upper people, yeah. Which is, we go back to Jesus's saying with the wealthy man can't go to heaven through the eye of the needle. You have to give away everything you've got before you can be accepted. And this new Christianity, this, I call it prosperity Christianity, yeah. Turns that whole concept upside down. And it's all about getting and taking away from others, but getting more for yourself.
6: Yeah, absolutely. And that idea that if you are being faithful enough and praying hard enough, you will make more money is just so backwards. I will say back in November, when SNAP benefits were cut, we looked at the numbers of that was going to impact our community here in San Diego. And our church started instituting a weekly potluck dinner, because we looked around our community and went, people are going to be hungry. People are going to need this. And so we've continued every week on Tuesday evenings. We gather for a potluck, and we've got folks from our church that come to just enjoy a nice meal together. And we have folks from our community that need it and come and go. And this is the first time I've eaten all day. Thank you for being here.
5: Yes. And that's important too. You need to feed the body as well as the soul.
6: Exactly.
5: You can't just feed one part with and neglect the other. That's been a problem with certain Eastern religions, where you were starving yourself into enlightenment, or, you know, punishing your body to transcend.
6: Right.
5: And so even Christians have done that with, they used to have the friars that will walk around and hit themselves with whips all day, you know, to prove how holy they are.
6: Yeah.
5: And I think we need to move beyond that kind of religion into a more loving, caring religion. And I'm just going to let everybody know you're listening to Women's Radio here at 89.1 FM on your dial, KNSJ. And we're talking about religion and sexuality, how they could go together, but maybe they don't in a lot of religions, but we don't have to have it that way. We can make it a more integrated understanding. And so, Carol, let's talk about what can we do here and now to help people in these situations.
6: So what a lot of my ethos, and which is tied to my faith, is a more relational model. So instead of looking at how do we get LGBT folks into churches and connected with their faith, we look at, what do they need? How do we meet people where they're at? How do we help them grow? And it's, for us, it's never going to be about pushing some agenda down people's throats. It's always going to be about just, are you interested in taking another step? Great. If this is where you want to stay and you never set foot in our church on a Sunday morning, that's fine too. And genuinely meaning that, right? We want people to feel safe. We recognize that for many, many folks in the LGBT community, they grew up in churches. And many have experienced religious trauma through churches and leaders that told them that it wasn't okay to be who they were. So folks left the church, some permanently, some found other faith traditions, some felt that aching and that longing. And it is my hope that we offer a space, a safe space for people to explore their faith together. It's important that some folks are happy without a faith background. Some folks are more than happy to live outside of faith communities. But for those that are looking to reconnect with that, it's important that we offer a judgment-free place where we are not just welcoming, but affirming in all that you are.
5: And I think it's important for people to also look within themselves and say, is this what I need, or I don't really need this? Because there's right now, there's a big pressure in the country for everybody to belong to some religious group, the in-group or the out-group, whatever. And because the Muslims are being pushed out, and all these other religions that are very popular in other parts of the world are made to be something awful rather than respecting that other people can have other paths to get to where they want to go.
6: Right, exactly. It's not for us to tell someone that they need to be in a church or in a mosque or in a temple. We just want to be a safe place for people who are exploring.
5: Yes.
6: And it's totally okay if someone comes and explores, comes to church a few times, meets with the pastor, meets some folks, and goes, you know, I don't think this is for me. And it's also okay if folks can connect in, you know, other events during the week, but go, I don't really want to step into a sanctuary. That feels too much for me. And that's always going to be okay too.
5: Yeah. And I've had a lot of problem in my life with religion because a woman, I'm a second class citizen in 90% of the religions that are practiced on this planet, that somehow I'm less than just because of the gender I was born as. And so I've walked away from quite a few different religions because I don't want to be a second class citizen and have my life limited by their belief system.
6: Right. Absolutely. And we in the Methodist church that I'm from, we've been ordaining women as clergy for 70 years. And some would argue that's not long enough, but it's also before a lot of other mainline traditions were ordaining women. So we will celebrate the win that, you know, just this year, we're celebrating 70 years of women clergy. And that's in recognizing that people of all genders can be called to ministry and can be called into positions of leadership. And that's where in the church, we talk a lot about being welcoming versus being affirming. And so many, many churches and faith organizations will claim that they are welcoming to everyone. You're welcome to show up. You're welcome to come to church. You are more than welcome to give money to us. But will your same-sex marriage be able to be performed in the church? Can you serve in positions of leadership? And that's that delineation between welcoming and affirming. Affirming says, yes, I see you. Thank you for being here. We celebrate you in all that you are. And if that means you stepping into leadership, we have your back in that. And so that's been an exciting shift for us to have people, to have women and other and LGBT folks serving in leadership within our church to, I don't want to say set the example because we're certainly not the only church doing that, but it's certainly not common out in East County, San Diego.
5: Yes.
6: In East County, San Diego, we are, here in Santee, we are the only affirming church in town.
5: And I imagine Lakeside's pretty similar.
6: Yeah.
5: El Cajon, probably on the edge.
6: Santee. Yeah. So we have affirming siblings, and we've worked with the Unitarians in town, also great folks. Mm-hmm. So that is the other affirming faith community in town. But in terms of a Christian church, it's us. Like, we're the only ones.
5: Yay! We're number one.
6: I don't know that many others are going to follow suit here in town. And we get pushback from them. We host the Santee Pride Walk and Festival each year. And that's it's a big event we put on. It has a lot of visibility. And the other churches in town don't like that we do that.
5: And do they come out and protest? Because I know there's protesters for Earth Day, which I don't understand why they're protesting against Earth Day, but
6: we've not had protesters specifically from other churches. Mm-hmm. We've had a small group of protesters a couple of years, but for the most part, it's been a really welcoming experience and a really friendly experience. We do get calls and emails every year of why are you doing this, and you're not a real church if you're doing this, and mm-hmm. Things along those lines. But that's not.
5: How can they say that you're not a real church if you do this? I mean, what is their argument behind that? That because I don't believe in what you're doing, you're not a real church.
6: Yeah, if you're not doing things the way that I believe, and if you are not being, I don't know. I guess
5: who I want you to be.
6: right. I missed the part where Jesus was bigoted and hateful. I clearly miss those verses.
5: I used to protest a lot when we were in Iraq and Afghanistan, and I had the bumper sticker, "Blessed are the peacemakers." You know who said that. I know who said that. I'd have Christians coming up to me and start screaming at me to pull that off. And I said, "Do you know who said that?" And then it would, you know, they'd read it and then they'd storm off in a frenzy of anger. And I'm like, what?
6: Yeah. Well, it's the same folks that are raising children to be a new army for God. And mm-hmm. it's like, that's not who we are.
5: And I don't think I always thought of Jesus as a peacemaker, not a warmonger, and that it was all about being peace, bringing peace on the earth. But what I've noticed recently, because I keep my eye on a few different religions, all of the religions are becoming hyper-masculinized, and it's all about this aggressive masculinity. And Hinduism, which used to have all of the gods, which were embodied both male and female in one body, because it was this perfect union between, and we do have male and female genes in our bodies at all times. And so saying we only have testosterone or estrogen is wrong, because we have both of those and many other hormones. And so in the ancient texts, the Hindu gods were the embodiment of both masculine and feminine in their projection. And over the last 50 years, they've become masculinized. Jesus has become more masculinized. They have pictures of him with weapons in his hands and a fierce, aggressive, masculine stance, where it used to be him holding and blessing the children. And so this religious reinterpretation is causing more harm and more war and more distress on the planet than anything I can think of.
6: Yeah, it's pushing a divisiveness for sure. And it's, again, I don't know how we turn that needle back as a society. And I don't know what it looks like to fight back against that. But it definitely needs people standing up and going, "Hey, that's not accurate. That's not, you can put, you know, you make all of the AI pictures of Jesus holding weapons that you want, but that's not who he was, and that's not what he taught." And I have to hope that by enough people seeing what's going on and hearing what's going on and going, "Hey, enough's enough." And standing up, whether that looks like protesting in your local town, whether that looks like speaking out when someone shares something that's just totally off the wall, that maybe we gather enough momentum that we start to shift that.
5: Right. And I think the religion should stop letting people interpret everything the way they willy-nilly want to, because it just... you've got too many people who are exploiting the document, so to speak. And I find that that's problematic, because then you've got a lot of people going off the rails. I've been reading a lot of books about cults, and a lot of the cults are founded by men who decide that they're emissaries of God. They're here on this planet to save all these people's lives, and they take the Bible and they wrap it around what they want the people to believe and lead all of these people into a bad place.
6: Yeah.
5: And it happens time and time again.
6: What a masculine power trip.
5: Yes. And I think that this hypermasculinity is afraid of women and afraid of the power of women and afraid of men who express their feminine side, because that makes them look, they're scared about not being masculine enough. And when they see a gay man who expresses his femininity, it terrifies them because they are afraid of their own femininity within themselves.
6: Very true. And also, you know, about maybe 200 years ago, it persists today, but lesbian women were a lot more accepted than gay men because it was seen as women who were trying to act as if they were men. That's not true, but that was a social
5: social idea of that time, yeah.
6: Right? And of course, men were considered, you know, the more ideal sex. So women who are trying that, it's like, oh, that's cute, you know.
5: Well, she's well, just trying to be as good as us. We'll let her.
6: exactly. Whereas you had gay men who were seen as, the perspective of the time was one of they are trying to act like women. And women being, you know, the quote unquote lesser sex, that was unacceptable. And so that's where you have that break in perspective of gay men being perceived as less than lesbian women. And I think to an extent that still persists because of our views of masculinity.
5: Exactly.
6: Have not shifted significantly, you know. But
5: and I think that's what gets men who transition into women into problem, because people look at them and say, why do you want to become a second class citizen? Why aren't you happy being the first class citizen? You yeah. know, and to it causes a lot of quandary again in masculine males, because they don't understand why somebody wouldn't want to be a masculine male.
6: Right. It is subverting the norms in a way that people are not comfortable with and don't understand, even to this day. But I think what we see now is we see men seeing the power of femininity and seeing that women are, I'm going to say, at least as equal to men.
5: Well, we are naturally equal and in some ways superior
6: in
5: to
6: some
5: men.
6: Ways, yes.
5: But society has never seen us as equals in its laws, in its mores, in its regulations. We're still working to obtain that kind of equality in our present society.
6: Right. And now we've got, you know, the rise of trad wives that, again, are evangelical Christian typically. And they're starting to push this narrative that women don't need to have the vote anymore. And it's just
5: the family vote. Let the man vote for you. Yeah.
6: Yeah. And it's how have we gone so backwards?
5: Yes. And a lot of that has to do with what religions are doing with their interpretation, how they're turning things around
6: yeah.
5: on women who are trying to stand up, on gay and lesbian people who are trying to stand up and find their own selves. And this oppression comes from the top down.
6: Absolutely. And you've got churches putting on their websites, right in there, like, what do we believe? They're including that they believe that, you know, marriage is between a man and a woman. They believe that homosexuality is a sin. They are putting it front and center to make no mistake. This is what you are signing up for. Here is very rigid, very strict gender stereotypes. Mm-hmm. And the man is in charge and the man will lead the women.
5: And the woman has no opinion other than the husband's opinion, because right. her thoughts don't matter.
6: Right.
5: Yeah.
6: And so you have people that then break out of that system and leave, you know, abusive and controlling relationships that are then hesitant to ever go back to a church.
5: Mm-hmm. And you have also a high suicide rate amongst those churches with young people who have inclinations that aren't homonormative, who really yeah. feel like they need to be something other than.
6: Yeah, exactly. And the studies show that even just having one trusted adult that accepts you mm-hmm. for who you are drops those suicide rates in LGBT youth and young adults significantly. And so from a from a purely statistics-based place, being an affirming faith community is harm reduction.
5: Mm-hmm. And let's also include that a lot of the homeless youth that are living on the street probably came out to their family, were rejected by the family and thrown out of the house, and are now having to survive as young people in a system that's not made for young people to survive.
6: No, absolutely. It's hard, and I cannot fathom as a parent and as a person of faith turning my back on someone because they are different, or even if I didn't understand what they were saying or who they are, I feel called to walk alongside them and to offer that support and offer that compassion as much as we can.
5: Well, and it's also in the New Testament, that's what you do. You give your coat, you pull the person out of the side of the road, you feed them, you give to them, and you don't expect anything in return. So
6: right, exactly. And then we've got, you know, kind of the greatest commandment to love one another, mm-hmm. and to love your neighbor as yourself. And I take a really broad view on that. And I think a lot of evangelical right-wing churches take a really narrow view on that. So it's your neighbor might be to them, folks
5: whoever belongs in your
6: to
5: religious group.
6: Yes, exactly. Versus the whole world is our neighbor. We are all siblings in Christ. Our pastor, the Reverend Jamie Pingman, uses a phrase frequently where he says that everyone is a child of God and a person of worth. And we mean that. And we mean that so well that we put a big rainbow mural on the side of our building earlier this year with that on it.
5: The truth is we've all descended from a particular genetic female in Africa thousands and thousands of years ago. So we are all related, no matter what our skin color is, what language we speak, what religion we have, we are all part of that one. And it's all within our genes. And to have to hate people to make yourself feel better about yourself shows a smallness and a meanness of certain religions that, and an exclusivity. I know there's some religious groups that think only if you believe in what they believe will you be lifted up into heaven. And if you don't believe what they believe, then you're going to hell. And I have been told that by Christians when I'm out protesting, that I'm protesting for peace, therefore I'm going to hell. And you know what I like to say to them is, thank you. Anywhere you go, I don't want to go, so thank you. Hell is going to be a happy place because the people that are going to hell, according to them, are the fun ones to be with. You're listening to Women's Radio Hour at 89.1 FM on your dial, KNSJ. And what were you going to say, Carol? I interrupted you there.
6: No, I think I think we've just completely forgotten how interconnected and interdependent we are on one another. Mm-hmm. And we live in what's become a hyper individualistic society.
5: In this country.
6: In this country, yes. And compared to a lot of the more collective societies, mm-hmm. I mean, I think the one that stands out as a collective society would be Japan, and how they, the first sign of sniffles, they're wearing a mask to protect their neighbors and to protect the people around them. And then you contrast that with here, where masks were this massive divisive point and this thing to rally everyone around. And it's, you're taking away my freedom by asking me to, you know, maybe not get my neighbor sick. So.
5: Yes. And a lot of what's going on is about, you know, our country is so set on profits, making profits no matter what. And there are certain religions that have taken that up too, that, you know, we talked about the prosperity religion before, and to the point, to the detriment of taking care of other people less. And children have been exploited throughout the years with child laborers. I was reading about children who worked in the weaving factories, and they would lose fingers and hands, and they'd be working 12 hours a day as young as 6 years old. And certain Republican lawmakers want to get rid of all child law laborers so that young people can work in slaughterhouses where it's very dangerous. And other places where people don't, young as 6 years old, and certain Republican workers want to get rid of all child laborers so that young people can slaughterhouse where it's very dangerous, and other places where don't want to work because they can pay them less. This exploitation. Right.

0: keep people in that survival mode for so long, they no longer have the energy to lift their heads and rise up and protest and work for change. So it's a simple way to keep people kind of in the trenches, to where they can't see and do anything to change the status quo.
1: I will dispute that point because I'm thinking about the civil rights movement that started, and a lot of those people that were fighting for their rights were the trash haulers, were the maids, were the people who had no money, had very little social standing, but wanted to create a sense of pride in themselves and in get the rights that they deserve as a human being, and against all odds stood up. And I think if we play our cards right, we'll have that kind of uprising again today, because what the right wing is trying to do is create what Rev Lawson used to call plantation capitalism. It's where you have a few wealthy people and everybody else is the working poor. No middle class, nothing in between. And this is what they've been pushing for ever since they started dismantling the New Deal, and they're still pushing
0: True.
1: to dismantle the New Deal. And if we start working together as a group and holding out against these power mongers, we have a good chance. That's why when I go to protest, I say silence is not golden. You know how women were supposed to be seen and not heard, and
0: Yes.
1: minority groups supposed to be seen and not heard. Servants weren't supposed to talk around their employers. But anytime we're silent about something, that's an acquiescence of agreement to that something. And so speaking out is the most sacred thing I think we can do at this present time, whether it be about sexuality, whether it be about religious freedom, whether it be about things that are troubling other people, the poverty that's out there, the children are going to bed hungry. It's just
0: Absolutely.
1: crazy. Yeah.
0: That silence is complicity, right? And we need to shift into places of action and to shift into places of movement. And I know for myself personally, it's hard to see a path to institutional change, beyond protesting and things of that nature. So for me, I tend to focus my efforts more community-based and relationally. It's how do I improve things? How do I move that needle forward? And sometimes just in tangible ways, right? Is it feeding someone? Is it taking someone in that needs a place to stay? Is it, making sure that people are cared for so that they then can recharge and have that energy for action? And I think that that's we need both, right? We need everyone
1: Well,
0: working towards
1: everyone
0: this.
1: needs to find their path to help other people. For some people, it's more intimate or in their own family and sphere. For other people, like some of our leaders that we've had in the past, it's actually speaking out and leading large groups of people. And there's many layers in between that you can participate. And just finding a way to participate, I think, is the most important thing right now.
0: Absolutely.
1: You don't have to be the person that's leading people down the street. You could be one person with a sign in your front yard. You can be that person. At Earth Day, I was there and somebody was screaming at a gay man who was in a scout uniform. So all I could do was stand in front of him and
0: Just
1: protect
0: that
1: him from
0: presence
1: that
0: that.
1: abuse.
0: Yeah, that presence and that witness. And one of the years that we were doing our Santee Pride Walk, we had some protesters, and we had some beautiful human beings that showed up with big rainbow umbrellas and just kind of stood in front of them and just held that line and made sure that kind of our folks were safe as they passed by. And
1: And there were the AIDS angels also, and the angels, Hell's Angels motorcycle group, because there was a Christian religious group that would go to the funerals of these people who died of AIDS, and the angels would lift their wings and block their view, and the motorcycle, the Hell's Angels motorcycles would also create.

0: So those ways that we stand up and protect and also be present and be witness to what is going on is so important.
1: Let's just take a few minutes to talk about sexuality, because our country is so paranoid of sex that we had one of our elected officials put drapes over a marble statue because I had naked breasts. We are so paranoid of the human body that we exploit it in commercials, but you don't see
0: Very true.
1: statues with penises. They're all over the place in Europe. It's not something that isn't a natural part of the body, but somehow in this country it can't be spoken about and it can't be seen. And we have gotten so hyper, what is the word? We're just terrified of our own sexuality, which is, I think, part of bred into all of this anti-G, you know, this anti-gay, anti-lesbian stuff, is
0: Sure.
1: our uncomfortableness with our own sexuality, no matter what.
0: Yeah, we've not come a super far distance from those puritanical days. And we also saw, you know, a lot of the native peoples that were here had different views of sexuality and a more open view of those things, which of course led to the colonialists viewing them as less than or savage or animalistic.
1: Savage or pagans or
0: yeah. And I think we've lost that connection with our bodies. And I think that even beyond connection with our bodies as sexual beings, but connection with our bodies in terms of the whole spectrum of life, right? From birth going from a more normal practice happening at home to being a fully medical pathologized process in hospitals to death and end of life being the same way, being very sterilized and separated from natural processes. And we've done the same thing with sexuality in a sense, where it's you got to cover up and, you know, God forbid someone sees a nipple on a beach. Like it's.
1: Oh, I it was like a tempest over a teapot, you know, with when that nipple fell out. I mean, it's
0: yeah.
1: You see men's nipples all the time,
0: right? Yeah.
1: And what's the big deal? It's this kind of hyper fear that if you see something naked or you see an outform of a woman's body, you'll be so consumed with lust that you can't control yourself.
0: Yes. But we've put that onus of responsibility onto women.
1: Only
0: so it's women that have to cover up and have to behave a certain way. It's women that if they don't, they are the ones tempting men to fall into lust, and it's because men can't control themselves, so it's women's job to manage.
1: And that was the old you had to wear a hat in church because a man could be so consumed with lust by looking at a woman's beautiful hair that he couldn't think about God while he was in church because her hair was showing.
0: Right. And we in churches that would see men and women on different sides, you know,
1: or women in a balcony and men on the floor.
0: Yep.
1: Or so women behind a shield where the men couldn't see them.
0: Yeah. And I wonder what it would look like if we put that onus onto men to control themselves
1: and be responsible for their own urges.
0: Yeah.
1: Yes.
0: Yeah. It's the same way that we teach women and girls how to stay safe and to not be sexually assaulted. And we're not teaching boys how to grow up to not rape. Like
1: exactly.
0: We've put the responsibility on
1: the victims.
0: Yeah.
1: Yeah.
0: So I think if we had a more open view of sexuality, we would see sexual assault drop. Is my hypothesis on that, because it would no longer be the
1: forbidden fruit, so
0: exactly,
1: to speak.
0: Exactly. Yeah. So I will say though, we've seen teen pregnancy rates have been dropping. So we now have per capita. I just saw a statistic that women in their 40s are now having more babies than teenage women.
1: And that's good because I just finished reading a book about a young girl who was married in India at 12, had her first baby at 13, and almost died because her body was not ready to bear. And the doctors yelling at her for doing it, but she had no rights because she was married to a man who didn't respect her and just raped her. And so it's like, okay, now she's in trouble. And and this is what happens is when we victim blame, we don't make progress.
0: Right. And so we need to come back to a place where we are in touch with our bodies and the wholeness of that, of what that is, whether it's our gender identity and our gender presentation, it's our sexuality and everyone has that unique relationship with their sexuality, all along the spectrum. And if we can get to a place where we can reclaim that and live fully into who we are, no matter what that looks like in whatever, you know, the myriad intersectionalities of our identities, I think that's the path forward.
1: Yes. And that acceptance, I like you saying that, because we have so many religions that teach that sex is a sin, that people are so messed up in their heads that they no longer can have a sexual relationship without being consumed with guilt.
0: Right, exactly.
1: And that goes from hetero to homosexual relationships. And this is something that started in medieval times. So it's been around for quite a few centuries. And it's something that we can move forward in changing people's perceptions rather than, what do you call it, restricting.
0: Right. And where we seek acceptance and authenticity over conformity, I think that's how we start to shift those things as a society.
1: And I hate to say it, but we're down to like a minute and a half.
0: Wow.
1: So do you want to say anything? I'll give you the last minute and a half.
0: Sure. Thank you. It has flown by. I will say again that I am a queer person of faith, and I am at Santee United Methodist Church in Santee, California. We are an affirming church open to all, and we do mean all. So if you'd like to check us out online, you can find us at santeeumc.org, and we'd love to connect with you.
1: And are you having any events, or you already had your event?
0: We have already had our main Santee Pride event. You will find us this weekend, this Saturday, at the San Diego Pride Parade. We'll be marching in there. You'll see us up near the front of the parade. So if you're at the parade, wave at us. And you can also, each Sunday, we do a 9:30 service and then a 12:30 brunch church, so it's a more casual conversation over a meal together.
1: I want to thank you so much, Carol, for coming on. It's been a fun conversation. We're here and there and everywhere, but I think it's really important to think about all of these things because we're in a complex time, and it's time that we thought about integrating our lives much more. 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Talk to you next week. Bye.
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4: From a cell in Wayland Prison, Roger Hallam, co-founder of Extinction Rebellion and Just Stop Oil, while serving a 5-year prison sentence, wrote his book, suicide, the political and legal implications of creating endless mass death. It is a searing indictment of a legal and political system that is designed to punish those who resist while protecting those who propel us towards mass extinction. In the age of climate collapse, telling the truth has become a criminal act. He and his four co-defendants, who each received four-year sentences, were convicted for hosting a Zoom call in 2022 to organize activists to climb onto bridges over the M25, the main motorway that circles Greater London. The short-term aim was to stop traffic. The long-term aim was to force the government to stop new oil and gas licenses. This was not a symbolic protest, exemplified by protesters hurling tomato soup at Van Gogh's sunflowers preserved by protective glass in the National Gallery in London. It was a protest designed to disrupt, as it did, commerce and the machinery of state. Although even the protesters who tossed soup at the painting, which was not damaged, received harsh prison terms of nearly 3 years. Roger, like a reviled biblical prophet, warns that we are already experiencing fundamental shifts in climate patterns that are destroying the foundations of human society. Our infrastructure and social structures are increasingly based on climate models that no longer exist. Seas are rapidly rising. Tens of millions of people, once considered safe from coastal flooding, are now considered at risk. Global warming has nearly doubled in only a decade. Ocean overheating is accelerating. Over a two-year period, ocean heat waves with temperatures up to 3 to 5 Celsius above normal lasted for 500 days nonstop, covering 96% of the world's oceans. Antarctica is undergoing the fastest glacier collapse ever recorded. Thawing permafrost is belching out greenhouse gases. If greenhouse gas emissions are not reduced by 50% within the next 6 years, by 2030, Roger writes, average global temperatures will exceed 2 degrees Celsius, displacing an estimated 1 billion people. That's 20 times the number of homeless at the end of World War II, amounting to 1 in 8 people on Earth. There's a 50% chance the Atlantic meridional overturning circulation will collapse by 2050, causing temperatures in Europe to drop by 10 to 30 degrees Celsius. The Arctic is expected to be ice-free in summer between 2030 and 2035, and by 2040, forest fires may destroy 20% of woodland annually. This is just the beginning. Joining me to discuss the climate crisis and his book, Suicide, The Political and Legal Implications of Creating Endless Mass Death, is Roger Hallam. So Roger, I wrote the foreword to this book, so I have to be upfront about that. It's a great book. I wouldn't have written for the foreword if it wasn't. When I was in London, of course, visited you in prison. I wondered how that prolonged period in prison changed your perspective, if it did, and, you know, not just on, you know, your role, your social role, but also on on British society.
5: Well, yeah, I was in prison for about 14, 15 months, and then I was in prison on remand for about 4 months. So I've been in and out of prison basically for 3 or 4 years now for various matters. I mean, how it's affected me is I'm just a lot stronger. And people might think that's peculiar or, you know, unusual, but I don't think it is. I think there's been a recent study come out that people who've been to prison, and about 250 people have been put in prison in UK. So that's the equivalent of, you know, 1,500 plus in America, if you take in the increase in population. The study showed people come out more committed, not less committed. and there's reasons we can discuss why that's the case. But it certainly gives you a visceral sense of what an authoritarian state looks like now, and in terms of doing action on the master projects that we face, we're already in an authoritarian state in the UK, and obviously similarly in America.
4: I remember when Craig Murray had spent much less time in prison or jail than you did, but I remember when he got out, he told me he was just stunned at the bankruptcy, if that's the right word, of the kind of lives that many of those who were incarcerated led, the lack of opportunity, the poverty, the even illiteracy. Was that something that you, I mean, it may not have come as a surprise to you, or I mean, I'm just curious whether it gave you a window into this rapidly expanding social inequality, which defines certainly the United States and the UK.
5: Yeah, I think it does. It didn't particularly surprise me or strike me this time. It's the seventh time I've been in prison. I went to prison in the 1980s when I was 19, 20 for the peace movement. So I've sort of seen, you know, I've had plenty of experience with the British class system, let's put it like that. And the British society has been characterised by extreme inequality for centuries. And that's sort of baked in, I suppose. I think what we need to understand, though, is that people have the opportunity and the courage to deal with their circumstances. Not always, of course, and often terrible tragedies and great injustices happen in prison, as you know, you all people are aware, like Chris. But at the same time, people get on with their lives and people are capable of taking control of themselves and living with some dignity in spaces of extreme provocation and deprivation. And I think this is what we need to understand. As you know, that's my, I have a generally positive attitude of the human. You know, like, we are capable. We're not just pieces of dead matter that get hit on the head. We are capable and very capable of fighting back, both internally and externally, and otherwise history wouldn't happen as we know. So for me, it was a place of reflection, really, and admiration, really, for some of the guys that I was incarcerated with. I was on a corridor with people, lifers, as they call them in the UK. I don't know if that's a word in other places, but, you know, people that have been sent to prison for 25 years plus. So many of these people have done terrible things, no two ways about that. But many of them had, you know, decided they were going to live their life anyway. And they were very spiritually solid. Not all of them, of course, but a lot of them were. And this for me was a lesson that whatever the bad guys do to us, we always have that opportunity to choose how we're going to react and how we're going to live our lives in response to the involuntary, you know, hell that's imposed upon us by the powers that be.
4: You have long made this point, which of course is correct, that you have the, let's call it the liberal wing of the political establishment that will acknowledge the reality of the climate crisis, but essentially do little to nothing, perhaps symbolic, gestures. And then you have the Trump-like climate denialists, but both sides of this political equation are dangerous. Explain.
5: Well, I'm with Martin Luther King, as you know, Chris, right? You know, the enemy is the liberal moderates, not the Ku Klux Klan, you know, as per the Birmingham, a letter from a Birmingham prison. And I don't mean that in some provocative way, you know, just to get attention. I mean it from the heart of my being, that what makes me furious beyond words is not the evil people in the world. There's always evil people in the world, as various people have said. The problem is those people that facilitate that evil in full knowledge that it is evil and pretend to be good while they do it, right? And this is the liberal class. And this is the class that perpetually undermines the ability to bring along the objective revolutionary conditions which are strategically and ethically undeniably necessary at the present time, given the objectivity of the number of people who are going to die in the next 20, 30 years due to the whole, you know, shit show of things that are going to be brought down upon us that everyone, you know, listening to this knows about, right? The problem is the lack of leadership, the lack of revolutionary leadership, which will call out the liberal class and make clear that if people are not going to die, then they need to join together to create a revolutionary movement. And I don't mean, again, I don't mean that in some romantic, put a poster in your on your wall way. I mean in the classical 20th century civil resistance way, right? Of having a leadership structure, having a mass organization, having an explicit strategy of regime change, and having a rhetoric of rage and determination. And until we get those things in place, we will be continually sabotaged by what I would call the administrative class, you know. I've recently been mobilizing in, you know, inner city London, and this is the problem, right? There's so many people that are furious, like, you know, just about everyone that you speak to, and I've knocked on the doors of thousands of people in the last 8 months. The problem is that all the vast majority of the campaign spaces, the vast majority of the deliberative spaces are basically controlled by this administrative class, which exists to prevent any collectivization of resistance. And as soon as you do that, they're down on you, right? And they use various methods to make sure you're not successful. And that's the problem. I'm not interested, as you know, on coming on podcasts and saying how bad Donald Trump is. You know, it's like, we've done that, we've been there. What we need to do is organize. And we need to understand how you organize. And we've got a 200-year tradition of organizing since the French Revolution. And we need to start being humble enough to realize people in the past used to do it a lot better than we did, rather than thinking, you know, we can just mess around on social media and such like, you know, these are, anyway, there's a bunch of things you can, you know, to be discussed there, I guess.
4: Well, I think you have pointed out, I think quite astutely, that this organization requires that you show up, that you invest significant time in speaking to various groups, in programs of education, that it's not done online, that it's done through personal connections, and that it's labor and time intensive.
5: It is. And there's no sort of mystery about why that is the case. Humans are functions basically of what's happening around 5 meters around them at any one time. In other words, what the other humans are doing within your immediate space. And I did years of research, you know, in academia about this before I co-founded Extinction Rebellion. And I'm not saying anything unusual. There's 40, 50 years of psychological research. Individuals don't read books and then decide, you know, to do A. What they do is they talk to people who they respect And if they are doing X, they'll do X as well. And if they're doing Y, they'll do Y. So people can be enormously courageous and enormously evil, depending upon what's happening around them. So the role of the revolutionary is to design those spaces. We're not talking, we don't need to talk about individuals. We need to talk about spaces and dynamics. And there's different units of spaces, you know, what you say to people on the doorstep, what you say to people in assemblies, what you say to people, you know, in interviews like this and such like. And they all need to come together. And the big message needs to be, if we don't join together, we're going to die. And I mean that literally, right? I don't mean you get together and say, hey, guys, we've got some problems and Trump's a big, you know, a terrible person and various like abstract nouns. We need to say, you are going to die and your death is going to be appalling and you need to go through your dark night of the soul and come out of the side and become a mature human being like millions and billions of people were in the past who confronted the same situation. This is nothing unusual in the human experience, as you know. What's unusual is we've had 30 years where we've fooled ourselves that we don't face mass death. And now we do because we're in 2025. So it's a matter of getting over ourselves. And this is the role of prophetic leadership. And there's not enough prophetic leaders out there because that sort of function is not valued. There's this idea everyone will spontaneously join together. They won't, unfortunately. Which doesn't mean I'm justifying, you know, some patriarchal, traditional, top-down, you know, crap leadership sort of model. What I'm pointing to are the great leaders of the past who, you know, stood up and died for the cause, as we know, which is what usually happens. But that, again, that is not a problem. You know, we've had 30 years of saying, oh, we don't want leaders because they end up getting shot. Well, obviously they end up getting shot. that's what the life of the human involves, is sacrifice. Is we haven't ended history. We're still in the midst of it, and we're about to come to the final chapter of it. And one of the reasons we're going to fail is because we pretend the old logics don't apply, which is, you know, you live a good life, and if you get shot, so be it. That's the way we need to approach the future. And that's not going to happen unless people, you know, act like me and you, Chris. You know, we're one of the few people in the Western world that gets up and tells people. And this is what Larry Kramer did, you know, who I think is the most important American of the last 100 years, not Martin Luther King. It's Larry Kramer who got up and said, get out in the streets, otherwise you're going to die.
4: Yeah.
5: And he said it again and again. And as you know, he turned around the campaigns against AIDS and the obscenity of what was happening in the late 80s with gay guys, you know, dying in corridors. He turned that around. How did he turn it around? By getting f***ing angry. It's not complicated, you know. You just need to get a grip and do what you need to do, really.
4: Is there a parallel between the worse or the faster we move towards ecocide, the harsher the repression becomes? That certainly seems to be your experience.
5: Yes, it is, but we take the wrong message from that. We take the materialistic capitalist message, which is life isn't an accounting system, you know, and you've got, you know, $10, Chris, and I take $5 from you and you've only got $5 left. You know, this is what the left does all the time to get colonized by neoliberal capitalistic logics. If you get put into prison, it doesn't mean you've lost $5 and you've got $5 left. It means whatever you want it to mean. You see what I mean? Humans are not accounts. When the neoliberal left says, oh, repression is really bad because that means people cannot rebel, not only are they to what it is to be human, they're just talking empirical bollocks, as you know. History is absolutely full of societies becoming more authoritarian. And because they're more authoritarian, people rebel, not despite, because it's an obscenity. I mean, you've got Trump in America, and what are the numbers? Like 5-10 million people have been out on the streets. Why is that? It certainly isn't because, you know, of the repression, despite the repression, is because of it, isn't it? People didn't all rush indoors in Minnesota, go, oh dear, you know, there's a chance I might, you know, lose my liberty or whatever. They were going, this, go, because some things are more important, right? Which is self-respect and all the rest of it.
4: How do you see the movement moving? You have had, we won't name them, maybe you'll name them. We have had movements that embrace this kind of radical response, confrontational response, essentially become domesticated. Most of the environmental movements, the mainstream environmental movements, Sierra Club and all, I've already have. But how would you kind of judge or explain the health of our radical movements in terms of confronting power?
5: Well, I think we're in the darkest hour before the dawn. That's my analysis. I think the state of the radical movements is massively immature in the presence of the objectivity that we face. But the important to understand is this is nothing new. There's a cycle of resistance in response to repression. And you can have a cycle of resistance and then everything collapses because you can't keep that level of energy up for, you know, for a long time. And what we've got now is in many ways like the last spasm of denial, right? Before it becomes absolutely obvious what's going on. In the words of a university professor whose name I've forgotten, who was on social media last week, saying everything won't change until white people die. And this was a professor from a elite university, right? Obviously he was retired, he wouldn't say that if he was in a job. But that's the fundamental tipping point, as we know. And white people will start dying. Obviously, I'm talking about rich white people here as well. They will start dying because the climate crisis is a suicide prospect, which is why my book is called Suicide. My book isn't called, you know, the ruling class are going to do us in and, you know, they'll be fine and we won't.
4: Right. They think they'll be fine.
5: This is a unique moment in the human experience, because since 1945 you've had the capacity to destroy every human on the planet. It's not like previous ruling classes were worse than this one. Obviously they would have destroyed themselves as well. The point is this ruling class will destroy others, and also they'll destroy themselves. And by destroy, I mean we're going extinct and they will go extinct. And, we, you know, we can have little obscene conversations about whether a few of them survive in a bunker for a few decades. But that's not the point. The point here is that the whole way our civilization sees reality is intricately combined with why we're going extinct. And what we need is a fundamental new way of seeing what it is to live a human life. And this sounds ridiculous at the moment because we're at the darkest night before hour before the dawn. But I can 100% guarantee that in 10 years' time, there'll be a revolution in the ways in which we see the nature of our civilization, in the ways that prophetic explosions have happened at times of extreme distress in human history. There's nothing unusual about this. What's happening at the moment is like, you know, we're having the last dance in the Hitler's bunker before the Russians arrive. You know what I mean? That's the logic that's being promoted by the liberal left and the conservative spaces is let's forget about reality for another 10 years, pretend, and then, you know, and then we'll have to deal with death.
4: And yet, there are movements within societies that face imminent death, you know, the ghost dance or something, where people retreat into crisis cults. I look at the Christian right as a crisis cult. You unplug yourself from reality. You embrace magical thinking. That's also a phenomena of, you know, an overwhelming existential crisis.
5: Yes, yes. I mean, we need to be, you know, I'm not some madman, Chris. You know, this is going to happen and it's all really straightforward. I'm a sociologist, as you know, right? And it's not complicated. This issue is not complicated. It's emotionally appalling, but analytically it's not complicated, which is, in times of massive distress, a society will fracture along several key lines. One of them is towards internal destruction, personal suicide, nervous breakdown, domestic violence. Another fracture will go towards external hedonism, you know, live now, forget the future. And another element will go into some form of collective cult-like behavior, or some fascistic, you know, worship of death, and what, you know, which is what fascism basically is. And the last fracture will be the fracture that turns towards the prophetic love of life and the human. And obviously it's the last one that we're putting our bets on, right? But it's naive to think that the others won't exist. The point is, everything will be up for grabs, and any of those fractures could become hegemonic, but no one can predict beforehand how it's going to go, right? That's the point. But what we can predict with absolute certainty is the centre will collapse. And it is collapsing. It's a zombie space already, as we know. It's only there because of institutional support. So that's the prospect, you know, in the next two decades.
4: Let me ask a little bit about the climate crisis itself. You know, as it accelerates, you, of course, see the solidification of climate fortresses. This is what Europe is doing, what the United States is doing, essentially locking out those who are fleeing northwards. Talk a little bit about the crisis itself and the increasing pressure it's bringing on human societies.
5: Well, first of all, we need to deal with the liberal left idea that the climate crisis is complicated, right? You know, there's lots and lots of talk shows and podcasts about the climate crisis, and what's communicated is this is just a vague idea. There's nothing vague about putting CO2 into the atmosphere. There's three facts we need to just establish, and then we can just move on to what's going to happen on the human scale, right? We're at 1.5. No one can dispute that. We're going up 0.4 per decade. So we're going to be hitting 2 around 2035, maybe a bit before, maybe a bit after. At 2 degrees, we trigger all the tipping points in the Earth system. Again, maybe one or two will be earlier, maybe one or two will be afterwards. That will create runaway climate collapse. Everyone knows that. That means we'll go up to 2.5 and 3 and 3.5 and such like. And once we pass 2 degrees, a quarter of the world's population will be on the move. Again, not immediately, not all of them, but who's counting, right? As you said in the introduction, that's 2 billion people. That's 2 billion people on the go. And in the future decades, it will rise. And there is a get-out clause, which is revolution, that collapses the carbon, which is why I'm a revolutionary, because that's the only way out. And then there's a technological fix, you know, geoengineering and such like. So it's not 100% guaranteed that we're going extinct. But we have to accept that's now the main scenario, because it's quite difficult to have a revolution and there's no guarantee geoengineering will work. But if you want to be a realist out there, if someone's listening to them, to this and they think, okay, I'm a realist, then you have to be a revolutionary and you have to consider geoengineering. That's it. And obviously added onto that, we've got AI and, you know, nuclear war and various sort of wild cards. But this isn't a wild card. It's physics. It's like you drop a ball and it drops to the ground, right? You put CO2 into the atmosphere, it warms up and we're at 1.5 and we're going to reach 2. So once we've got that established, then we can look at what it means to have a billion people on the move. And we know what that looks like because 50, 100 million people are on the move in World War II. And basically it destroys the world economy. That's the first thing to say. There's going to be no pensions. The second thing to say is unless there's a revolutionary religious transformation, there will be genocides of a scale many, many times greater than what happened in the 20th century. Because we know what fascists do is they kill the outsider. And that's what's coming down the line. And they'll kill those who try and prevent it. So we're going into a period of history where unless we do something fundamental with ourselves and our society, we will plunge into the greatest spasm of horror the human race has ever experienced. And it's super important that people don't avoid that, because the only way we're going to avoid it is by facing it, which means facing up to death. And this is why I'm spending more and more of my time talking about religiosity in the widest sense of the word. That unless you come to face what it is to be a human, i.e. a conscious entity that's going to die, and accept that reality, whenever it's going to be, you're never going to grow up and be able to be fully human in the face of horror. And it's entirely possible to do that, right? But it's not going to happen by avoiding the realities that we face. And this is difficult, to put it mildly, but it's not impossible.
4: Well, we have consumer society is completely oriented towards the fantasy of eternal youth. I mean, we're fighting against a culture that, essentially does everything it can to mask or hide the fact of our own mortality.
5: Which is why we've got a massive mental health crisis, because the mainstream culture is saying you can live forever. That's the subliminal message. I know we sort of know that in actuality, but that's the message, the idealization of youth, the idealization of youth, of life without death, which is a contradiction in terms, obviously. And then we've got the reality, which is people below 30 are facing a slow death by starvation and death in social breakdown and all the rest of it. And the solution to that is prophetic witness, as it always was in the past. And this is why the new movements that are going to emerge, which are going to be in a position to actually concretely deal with the crisis materially and spiritually, have not yet been born, to be honest with you, Chris. They're going to come out of the edges of the social space. You know, and the reason I come on to shows like this is not to talk to the 90%. You know, I'm talking to the 1% of people who have at the back of their mind that they're going to be the people who are going to provide the prophetic witness. And there's nothing wacky or weird about this. I had a chat with Paul Engler, you know, you may know, who's one of the, you know, most skilled movement organizers in the States. You know, and we both compare notes every now and again because I do similar work in Europe. And we both agreed the single biggest determinant of movement growth is prophetic leadership. You need someone to go around and say, you're going to die. Get out there. You don't want people to start giving you some figures. You know, when I do talks, I do that, what I've just said, you know, it takes 2 minutes to tell everyone where we're up to. After that, the key question is, how do you want to live your life? The key question isn't, what are we going to do? That's like a machine question, right? you know, Lenny was a machine revolutionary. It's like, no, the question is not what are we going to do. We're not dealing here with a broken car engine. We're dealing with a spiritual being called the human. And the key question is, how are you going to live your life? And the great thing about that question is, doesn't matter what the outcome is, because the outcome is above your pay grade, as we all know. It's only like humanist arrogance that thinks, you know, we control this world. We most certainly do not control this world, which isn't to say we shouldn't give a good life. But the reason we live a good life is because we believe in the good. And if you don't believe in the good, you get mentally ill. You know, it doesn't take long to put your ducks in a row. You know these. You know what the ducks in a row looks like, Chris, right? And many of your viewers, you know, and listeners know what having your spiritual ducks in a row looks like. But someone needs to go out and talk about this rather than, you know, why the rich are terrible and all the rest of it. Obviously, the rich are terrible. People don't need to be told the rich are terrible. We've known that for the last 5,000 years. What they need to know is, what is it to live a good life?
4: Well, you mentioned the word religiosity, and I know that that's important to you as it is to me, not in an orthodox kind of way, but I think it is vital for a successful movement where one is judged not by the outcome finally, but by one's integrity and commitment to justice. And I just, you know, I wondered if you could kind of flesh that out.
5: Yeah, well, the first thing to establish is orthodoxy, as you called it, is what secularity has imposed upon us. Like, the whole idea of religion is a modern concept, as I think, you know, many of your listeners may know. The word religion didn't come in until the modern period. Before the modern period, the notion of religiosity, as you might say, was impregnated in all aspects of life. And what modernity did, what secularity did, what the capitalist regime did, is stick religion as a noun and stuck it as something that happens on Sunday and some weird belief in some concrete other called God, right? That's nothing to do with religion. That's like what secularity has done. And the tragedy and the appalling criminality of secularity is to prevent people engaging in the sense of the transcendent and the enchantment of what life is, because they're told that that's, you know, child's play and all the rest of it, and it's some weird belief, as if secularity and modernity isn't a belief itself, right? The outlier is modernity. For 99% of the human history, people have believed in transcendent phenomena, or the transcendent within the material and other related ideas. And even today, in today's world, you know, for the sake of argument, 80% of the world's population is aware there's something other than going out and making money. You see what I mean? Like, we need to understand there's history here, just as there's history in, imperialism, and there's history of the oppression of common people. There's also the history of the stripping of a sense of the transcendent from culture. And this is the primary reason why we are not resilient, why people burn out, because they think they're just themselves. But being just yourself is just some weird cult idea of, you know, Newtonian physicists. It's obvious that we're not just on our own. We're part of some universal thing that's beyond words. And just because something's beyond words doesn't mean it doesn't exist. Just go and read quantum physics, for God's sake. You know, you see what I mean? So we need to start clean back, and this is a big field, of saying it's obvious and it's natural and it's absolutely needed that we start understanding what it is to be who we are, which is to be part of something greater than what we are, because that's objectively what we are. It's not some postmodern whim. It's a reality. We are objectively part of something bigger, and we always are and always will be. And once we start engaging with this, and I've got great hopes that the younger generation, you know, the under 30s, are ready for this, because they, you know, it's intolerable to live in a world where there's just you on your own. So people will be looking for it. And if we don't provide a progressive pro-social orientation of what the transcendent is, we know what will happen is, you know, the Nietzschean Nazi space will come and gobble everyone up and get everyone to worship death and destruction as some sort of perverted form of transcendence. So the race is on, but the idea this is just about, oh, you know, inequality that secular left is just appallingly self-sabotaging. People need to believe in something greater than themselves, and it's already there, right? You know, I'm better people than me, no doubt, will design what that looks like over the next 20 years. But there's absolutely no question that we're not going to win by pretending we're dead matter, because we're not.
4: So just to close, ideally, what does this revolution look like? How is it built? How does it come about? And how are the ruling global elites dethroned?
5: Well, first of all, by not asking the question. I mean, if you ask the question, Chris, without doing the spiritual work before you ask the question, you're going to burn out in 6 months. This is why Gandhi said you have to go and like do self-purification before you go into battle. You know, everyone does this for the last 2,000 years. You can't send your troops into battle thinking about, oh, you're going to hit the left wing and then the right wing and then, you know, do X, Y, and Z. First of all, you have to pray to God. The praying to God is the important bit, right? Because that gives you the courage to do everything else, so that when it looks like you're losing, you don't turn and flee, because if you do, then everyone dies. I mean, obviously that's the military version of it, but there's a non-violent Gandhian and, you know, version of it as well. So as I said, the first question is to ask the question with other people in some form of collectivity in an assembly. What do we want to do with our lives? What are our obligations to our parents and our children? What's our obligation to our countries? You know, what is it to be good? Those are the key questions. Only when you've spent a decent amount of time asking those questions and you've got a practice that reintroduces you to those questions on a regular basis, can you then go into battle. And when you go into battle, then there's a few basic rules, right? Which is to concentrate all your resources in one time and space. In other words, you have to create a mass collectivity. You have to elect or choose who your leadership, your generals will be, who will go there. We're going to go to Washington, you know, on the 2nd of October. We're not going to go to Washington, you know, a little bit in September and a little bit in November and a little bit in December. Someone needs to make the big strategic decisions, and you need to choose wise people to do that, obviously, but you can't avoid that. And then once you go into battle with the powers that be, then you need to have a positive message of what you're going to do afterwards. You can't have all the neoliberal civil resistance movements of the last 20 years, you know, that overthrow some dictatorship in Egypt or Ukraine and then just reinstitute liberal capitalism, which morphs into monopoly capitalism. You have to have a fundamentally revolutionary demand, and that revolutionary demand is sortition, which is the original meaning of democracy, which is people are selected randomly from the population in order to make the decisions of the society, which is what they did in Athens and what they did in Florence, right? It was only the last 200 years we got this perverted idea that voting in elections was democracy. It's not. That's aristocracy. It's oligarchy. And you only need to look at America to see how it works out. So we've just been told a big lie that we've got a democracy. We haven't. But there's no point complaining and trying to make voting better. You need a whole new system, which is you select people by sortition randomly. So 70% of the people in the decision-making assemblies are working class people, because 70% of people in the population are working class, or whatever you want. And, you know, that's a whole new other discussion, of course, Chris, right? But the point is that's the revolution for the 21st century. And unless you make it explicit, then people obviously degenerate back into liberal logics, and then you'll have fascism, because obviously there's no point voting for the Democrats or the Labour Party. It just helps just facilitate a bigger fascist surge, you know, next time round. And this is why you need strategic and prophetic leadership. Otherwise people will go, oh yeah, you know, let's give the Democrats one more chance. Like, those days have gone, haven't they? All right. Yeah.
6: Yeah. Well, they went a long time ago, but you know, the liberal class is quite good at hurting people in every election cycle back into the dead embrace of the political system. I mean, that's probably why they're there.
5: Yeah, yeah, which is why you need to start, you know, if you want to talk concretely, you know, if you're doing your spiritual preparation, what do people do? You need to organize new communities. Simple as that. And everyone thinks...
6: Probably why they're there.
5: Yeah, yeah, which is why you need to start, you know, if you want to talk concretely, you know, if you're doing your spiritual preparation, what do people do? You need to organize new communities. Simple.

0: point talking, going to conferences or sitting on social media, that's just going to let the fascists win. Because the fascist strategy is to get out into communities and organise those communities. And if you don't organise them, then the fascists will organise them. And this is one of the biggest problems with the secular left is they don't actually like human beings, right?
1: Yeah.
0: You know what I'm saying? I mean, you need to decide whether you're a Democrat or not. If you're an elite, anti-human leftist, then fair enough. But at least be honest about it. And if you actually genuinely love the common people, you need to go out and talk to them, for God's sake. You see what I'm saying?
1: Yeah.
0: You need to go, you know, you need 100,000 American young people to do a big freedom summer, which is spend the summer knocking on the doors of working class districts, listen to people, get them into assemblies, allow them to create their own political realities like Paulo Freire did in Brazil, and then put their candidates up, organise mutual aid projects, organise local campaigns, aggregate them, build a mass movement, and then off you go. It's really not rocket science, right? Sitting around moaning about it is just like suicide strategy, as we know.
1: Great. Thanks, Roger. And I want to thank Max, Thomas, and Noel, who produced the show. You can find me at chrisedges.substack.com.
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4: For the past 3 years, Napoli has been some kind of therapy for me, and it keeps me grounded, you know, reminding me why I decided to make the choices that I made.
5: This is your host, Suki Wessling, and this is a mini babble. It is based on a full-length interview with filmmaker Alexandrine Benjamin, which you can find at babelry.com.
4: My name is Alexandrine Benjamin. I am an independent Haitian filmmaker based in San Juan, Puerto Rico. I have a master's degree in film production from the University of Greenwich in London. I am currently working as an assistant manager here in Puerto Rico. And sometimes I do freelance work, you know, creating content in Haiti.
5: Alexandrine's short feature is called Not Boule, or Through the Barricades. Like all of her work, Not Boule focuses on the needs and desires of Haitian people.
4: Not Boule tells the story of Jean and Rose, a modest Haitian couple who embark on a perilous journey during pay lock, solely to find a hospital where they can give birth safely. On their small bike, you know, riding through unpaved roads, they had to face like roadblocks. They are threatened with gunfires. And, you know, they had to face so many hardships. But even, you know, despite that they persevere. But when they finally got into the hospital where the suffering should end, it wasn't the case because the staff behavior worsened their situation because they refused to provide them with the necessary care. And, you know, it's a very poignant story, but it's authentic. It reflects our reality back then and even more so today.
5: The film highlights the difficulty of finding medical care in a country in crisis. The story is set during Pays Loc, a movement that brought many Haitians to the street demanding change.
4: Some people got into the movement, you know, and they destroyed it from the within, you know. And now whenever you say Pays Loc, which is something that people should have been part of, but the only thing they can refer to is violence, because that's what it is. That's what it became. That particular movement, which is Pays Loc, is something that for the first time in my whole life, I've seen Haitian people align behind a specific thing.
5: The movement failed, the president was assassinated, and the country is now governed by a transitional presidential council. Alexandrine was in Britain getting her master's when she hit on the idea of Pays Loc as the backdrop for a story about maternity care.

0: the desire to create that specific film came out of frustration, to tell you frankly. It was winter of 2020, actually. I had been away for a while studying in London, and it started to be cold, like very cold, and I do not like cold. So I wanted to go back to Haiti, like spending Christmas with my friends and family, but I couldn't because all of the violence going on would prevent me to. And, you know, at the time, several neighborhoods in the capital were blocked by armed bandits. And the road leading to Jacmel, my hometown, was closed through Martissant, which is like, you know, a very big region in Port-au-Prince. So, you know, I started to vent with a friend, you know, he's now my husband, about how such action could impact so many aspects of people's lives in Haiti, especially pregnant women. And that's when he told me that he had written a short treatment for a story similar to this and asked if I wanted to develop it.
1: Alexandrine decided that the film, which could only be shot in Haiti, would serve as her master's thesis.
0: And everybody, like the university members, my families, my friends, they all advised me not to go back, like, you know, and to shoot that specific movie. The university, they wanted to let me use the equipment, but the insurance company said no, they won't allow their equipment to go to such a country with so imagine me, a whole person, and I'm going there.
1: With the help of friends in Haiti, Alexandrine did most of the legwork from afar. But when she arrived to shoot the film,
0: things went sideways. I mean, I wasn't like, it's not like I was surprised because I know, you know, what the country was like. And people, not all, you know, everybody was happy with what we were doing because some people, powerful people in Haiti, in Jacmel, when they see you with a camera, they are afraid that you are going to show, you know, what they are doing underneath. One time, a guy came on the set and he pulled out a gun and he said that we had to stop. And I was I was like, who are you? And then he was like, I'm not interested in what you're saying. I just need you guys to back it, you know, just fake it. I don't want you here. I was like, but who are you? Because we have permission from, you know, the mayor's office, from the police department. And he was like, I am an authority. I am a chief, you know, like, but I'm trying to get someone to get me my authorization. He's like, look, lady, I need you out of here. And in the middle of this, the former president, Jovenel Moïse, was assassinated. So we had to stop production for about 3 days.
1: Alexandrine Benjamin has made a beautiful film, but its beauty was not her primary purpose.
0: I didn't get into creating movies because I wanted to do art. I wanted to help. And I just realized that filmmaking can help with that. And I decided to do filmmaking.
1: As a filmmaker, she has a wide view of what Haitians need to do to heal the country's wounds, from their history of colonization, natural disaster, intractable violence, and interference from outside powers.
0: Our past, I believe, interfere with, you know, our daily lives, and we don't even realize it, you know, some kind of behaviors that we may have, for example, not trusting each other. This is a very big issue in Haiti. We do not trust each other. And you may suddenly know that any good relationship starts with believing, trusting each other. If I don't trust you, I can't have a good collaboration with you. You know, there's nothing good we can do because we are still waiting for when you're going to do something that will like hurt me because we've been hurt so much in the past. How do you get that out of the Haitian mind? Because you are not even aware that you are like that. Well, with Nat Boulay particularly, my main message for Haitian with that film is that we need to think about the impact of our actions before we take them. I know we've been suffering for a long time, but that doesn't mean that we need to hurt each other to get what we need.
1: Filmmaker Alexandrine Benjamin doesn't just hope her film will help heal her country. She has found that it's a touchstone of her own.
0: For the past 3 years, Napoli has been some kind of therapy for me, you know, allowing me to connect with people every now and then. And it keeps me grounded, you know, reminding me why I decided to make the choices that I made. And that even though it can be hard now, you know, but at some point, I'm going to get to where I am. I meant to, you know, it's very important for me to keep creating content that can impact people's lives in a positive way. We need to be taking care of each other. No one is going to do it for us. No other nations, not the United States, not Canada, not France. We are responsible for ourselves, and we need to act like that.

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You can learn more at alexandrinebee.com. The song Shishiodoshi is by Stevia Sphere on Bandcamp. The song Sun Soleil is originally by Haitian singer Dina B, and this performance is by Jaina Sayir. 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
5: This is Friendly Fire, a voice for veterans. The wars in Iraq and Afghanistan took a terrible toll on the troops deployed there, some more than once and others involuntarily extended. Post-traumatic stress disorder and TBI were the signature wounds of these wars, and today we talk with Professor David Karen of Columbus State University, whose book by the same name documents the devastating effects of these injuries. Stay tuned.

0: And that's John Farnham with You're the Voice. Welcome to Friendly Fire, a voice for veterans. I'm your host, Don Kimball. Pleasure to have you along today. We are recording from a remote location we call the Sacred Feather Studios, and we're very happy to be on KNSJ FM 89.1 Descanso, or KNSJ.org, Social Justice Radio for San Diego. And we do have to tell you, dear listener, that the opinions expressed on Friendly Fire are those of the speakers and do not necessarily reflect the opinions of this radio station. We encourage the expression of opposing views. And now let's go to our previously recorded conversation. Welcome to Friendly Fire. Today we're so very proud and pleased to have with us Dr. David Caron, who's a PhD military historian and professor at Columbus State University. David is a Colonel Richard R. Halleck Distinguished University Chair, and also from 2024 to 2025, David was the Harold K. Johnson Chair of Military History at the United States Army War College. David writes extensively on the military's relationship with American society and culture, and is the author of the 2019 book, Signature Wounds, The Untold Story of the Military's Mental Health Crisis. And when David isn't teaching or writing, he is paddling, hiking, or fishing in the Adirondacks with his wife, Emma, and his two labradoodles. Yes, are right there by your feet there, David, keeping you warm today. David has his PhD in American Studies from the George Washington University. And David, we first learned of your work at the San Diego State University, where you gave a talk about traumatic brain injuries in the military, along with former pro skier that was there, Jamie Mulcrazy, and her family, who founded the Mulcrazy Strong Brain Injury Foundation after Jamie received a severe TBI in a snowboard and world ski competition in Whistler, Canada. The symposium brought together the military and the sports world to explore methods to better prevent TBIs and to improve both the soldiers and athletes' injuries that they receive from the TBIs. And besides Jamie, who I hadn't heard of before that symposium, probably two of the most prominent athletes that sustained TBIs and their lives ended tragically, Junior Seau, San Diego Chargers, and then the New England Patriots. And then, of course, Aaron Hernandez, who was also a New England Patriot, and both died tragically, Junior Seau by his own hand, and Aaron Hernandez when he was in prison for murder. So, David, we're so happy to have you with us. Talk about this book, David, that you wrote, Signature Wounds. Do you have a military background in your family? What gets you interested in writing this book in the first place?
1: Well, first, Don, thanks for having me. It's great to be with you, and I appreciate the opportunity to talk with you about these really important issues. I don't have a military background. I haven't served, and members of my family have. You know, my grandfather was a World War II veteran. My dad served in the Army Reserves during the Vietnam era, but I didn't grow up thinking I was going to be a military historian. I did, when I went to graduate school, I ended up writing my first book about the legacy of the Vietnam War, or my doctoral dissertation about the legacy of the Vietnam War that became my first book. And what I was writing about towards the end of that project was the way in which Iraq and Afghanistan vets were thinking about their experience compared to popular notions of what Vietnam veterans had experienced, and how Americans were thinking about the wars in Iraq and Afghanistan and comparing them to the war in Vietnam. And obviously, one of the legacies of the Vietnam War is increased attention to issues like post-traumatic stress disorder and questions of veteran mental health. And the popular but overdetermined, I think it's important to say overdetermined, notion that Vietnam veterans, PTSD was rampant among Vietnam veterans. And that turns out not to be the case clinically, but certainly at the time that I was writing, a lot of Afghanistan and Iraq veterans were saying, I don't have PTSD like Vietnam veterans are portrayed in movies and popular culture as having, and really trying to distance themselves in some ways from that experience. And at the same time, I was reading the New York Times, the Washington Post, all the popular coverage of the wars, and reading about the mental health issues that so many veterans of the 21st century war seem to be presenting themselves or presenting post-traumatic stress, suicide, traumatic brain injury. And I got interested in that question of what were the mental health consequences of the wars that we were fighting at that moment. And that research eventually morphed into a question of, well, what was the United States Army doing as it fought these prolonged wars to try to understand and address these issues in a very kinetic environment and in a very high pressure environment and an environment where a lot of demands were being made on a very small number of people to go and fight these wars. And that research into the Army's efforts to grapple with the psychological well-being of troops and the mental health consequences of prolonged war, that eventually became Signature Wounds, the book that came out in 2019.
0: I'm pretty much all the way through the book. I'm so very impressed with the research and the heart and soul that you put into this book. I'm actually listening to it, and I'm very impressed with the narrator also. And what a huge undertaking. I don't know, this is your third book, David, is it?
1: That's my second book. Okay. A couple of edited collections as well, but that's the second fully book authored fully by me.
0: Yeah, but what a huge challenge to go into something like this, because, you know, there's a lot of medical terminology in it. Of course, the Army is just a huge bureaucratic organization. If you include the Guard and Reserve, there's almost a million people in the Army. And then you talk about the Veterans Administration, the largest healthcare provider in the United States, two huge organizations. And then, of course, we talked about the medical challenges of understanding the difference between a TBI, a post-traumatic stress, and a CTE. Again, what a huge undertaking. I don't know if you're a MASH fan or not, but some Alan Alda character of Hawkeye, you have some quips about the Army. A couple of my favorites were that the Army is giving me double talk in triplicate. It takes them 3 weeks just to tell me if something's going to take 6 months. You know, you really had your work cut out for you there. During the Iraq and Afghanistan wars, the Americans that were KIA was around 7,000, with hundreds of thousands wounded. Many came back with TBIs, PTSD, and according to NPR, you know, these became the signature wounds of this war, kind of the hidden costs of war. One of the things we had mentioned briefly in our conversation before this was a possible link, a connection, a way to bring to light the tragedy of what happened in Minnesota with the shooting of Renee Nicole Good by an ICE officer who was a former Iraqi soldier. And according to the Fraternal Order of Police, about one in five law enforcement officers are veterans. And VA statistics, I think you can probably agree with this, is from your research, is about one in five Iraqi and Afghanistan veterans come home with PTSD. The not only signature wounds, but, you know, these are the hidden costs of the war. And it's just really a problem that doesn't get talked about much. Your book, of course, was written in 2019. And here we are, you know, 7 years later. When you were doing in the research and in the writing, what surprised you about the research that you were doing and what you found, David?
1: Yeah, well, I think, you know, first I want to emphasize something about what you just said, which is I think we want to be really careful before we make any conclusions about, you know, the tragedy of the shooting of Ms. Good in Minnesota is certainly tragic, but we shouldn't rush to the conclusion that there's any link between that incident, that tragedy, and the mental health of the person who shot her, right? We, as far as I know, we don't have any evidence. Event is a tragedy. It needs to be investigated fully. Whatever percentage, if it's 20% of veterans have been diagnosed with post-traumatic stress and 20% of law enforcement officers are Iraq and Afghanistan veterans, it's really important to make sure we're not conflating those two populations.
0: It's an excellent point. We don't want to stereotype anybody, just like the Vietnam veterans, you know, had kind of a stereotype when they came back that, you know, they were baby killers or anything like that. So, yeah, we're not trying to you know, cast any aspersions here,
2: just perhaps
0: establish a possible link about what happens when our troops come home and they've been damaged and some go into law enforcement. There's no, like you say, there's no established link there at all. at this point with the ICE agent, former Border Patrol employee, and Iraq veteran Jonathan Ross's shooting of Nicole et al. Let's move on. According to the San Diego Brain Injury Foundation, brain injuries affect over 2 million people each year in the United States. Injuries occur every 23 seconds. Over 11,000 people and survivors and family members are affected by brain injuries each year. And that's just in the San Diego County area. And of course, there are many causes of brain injuries, including vehicle accidents, military-related injuries, falls, sports injuries, industrial accidents, strokes, aneurysms, tumors, and illnesses. And it's a huge problem here in the United States. Your book, Signature Wounds, concentrates on what's happened to our troops in Afghanistan, in Iraq, probably with the way that the Army at first didn't even recognize these quote-unquote signature wounds from the blasts of IEDs that have been placed on the roads, and the way that the soldiers maybe not had any physically appearing wounds but still were harmed, and it affected them so adversely. So talk about how the Army first didn't react and then finally started to react, and where we are today, David, please.
1: Which is one of the things that was surprising to learn in the book, because I think that a lot of the popular press coverage of the war in Iraq around issues of traumatic brain injury, and I had the undertone of why isn't the Army doing more to address traumatic brain injury among troops? And one thing that it's really important to learn and this is a quote from one of my interviews in writing the book, is that the Army goes to war with the best civilian medicine available. There's no such thing as military medicine. There's no special medicine that military doctors learn that civilian doctors don't have access to. So when the Army went to war in 2003 in Iraq or 2001 in Afghanistan, they went to war with the understanding of concussion and brain science that the best civilian research had generated. And a critical question that hadn't been addressed, right? At the time, most of the research said, well, we know what traumatic brain injury is. It's a concussion. It is when the brain suffers concussive injury. Usually that happens through some contact with another object, right? And in fact, most Americans will have a concussion at some point in their life. They're incredibly common. They happen in sporting events, and they happen in automobile accidents, and they happen in accidents in the home when people slip and hit their head. And what the Army didn't know going into these wars and hadn't thought about was that a concussive wave from an explosion could damage the brain. And the reason for that is because the research said that explosions damage gas-filled organs. They damage the lungs, the intestines, the bladder. The brain is not a gas-filled organ. So the notion was that the brain really wouldn't be damaged only by the wave of the blast. Maybe in an explosion, a person would be thrown across ground, hit their head. Maybe they would hit IED in their Humvee and the Humvee would flip over and they would injure their head that way. But the blast wave itself wouldn't be sufficient to damage the brain, was where the research was when the wars began. What happened was that in the years since the Vietnam War, body armor improved considerably. So soldiers were now surviving explosions that might have killed them earlier in an earlier war. And they're coming back with symptoms that they're attributing to the concussive wave of the explosion. And this raises all sorts of questions that research has to sort out. Is it possible that a blast wave can damage the brain first? Secondly, if so, how powerful does that blast have to be? How close does the soldier have to be to it? And so it takes several years. It takes 3-4 years of these wars for the science to catch up with what the soldiers on the ground are experiencing, for the researchers inside the Army to feel comfortable saying, yes, a concussive blast wave can injure the brain. If a soldier is in this proximity to the explosion, they might be injured by it. We're going to develop these treatment protocols for it. And so really the book is a story in many ways of how science and research moves at a pace it's quite different of the needs of an army at war, right? If you're an army commander and you're sending people out in the field that day, you want to know how to protect them. What do I need to do to keep my guys safe? And the answer from the research community was, well, it takes us a long time to figure the answer to these questions out. And that was really the fundamental tension as the army was dealing with a new kind of weapon, as soldiers were experiencing new kinds of injuries, for the research to move along in a valid way to answer the questions that the troops in the field needed to have answered.
0: David, you said that you found in the book that there was clinical and a cultural issue here in trying to figure out how soldiers were affected by PTSD. And there was even something called acute stress disorder that the Army tried to use to tell people, okay, no, you don't have PTSD, you have acute stress disorder, which was on a lesser scale, wasn't as severe. And so you could go from ASD to PTS.
2: To TBI and then
0: to CTE. And then the resulting suicides that happened. And, you know, the link between all those, David, to try to figure out, you know, how that works. And of course, we know that it doesn't just affect the troops that go and then come home, but their families too. And in the book, you talked about these in-ball extensions, how that put more stress on the soldiers and put more stress on the family, and that the Army not only came up with programs for the soldiers, but it came up with programs for the spouses, even the children, this quote-unquote covenant that they had. So, you know, the Army was really trying in its own way to help solve this problem. And there was a quote in the book that I took out of it. It said, in the beginning, PTSD was hardly a thought and rarely a priority.
1: Yeah, I think it wasn't, in that the Army went into the wars in Iraq and Afghanistan assuming that the wars would be relatively brief. Nobody in the United States in 2001 or 2003 was planning on 2 decades of conflict. And they weren't planning on 2 decades of conflict that would be fought by a very small all-volunteer force. So the number of Americans who served relative to the larger population is very small. And that strain fell on that small number of people and that small number of families. The Army is pretty good at treating combat stress, is pretty good at treating soldiers who have an acute reaction to something they experience in the field. And that treatment goes back really to World War I or even earlier, and the idea that you give that soldier some rest, you give that soldier affirmation, clean uniform, couple hot meals, and you send them back out into the field. And the reason that that has worked for, been the policy for over 100 years is that it's fairly effective. And so the Army is pretty good at treating that. Now, the question they had to confront is, as these wars go on and the strain becomes greater, how do you deal with post-traumatic stress disorder, which was not something Army medicine really had a specialty in dealing with? That was something the VA was more equipped to deal with than Army medicine was. But now you have an all-volunteer force where you're deploying people multiple times. You have career soldiers rather than soldiers who might have gone on one tour in Vietnam. And so Army medicine, again, had to catch up in terms of understanding how do we build the capacity to treat post-traumatic stress and post-traumatic stress disorder? How do we normalize the idea that a person, when they go to war, will have almost invariably have some things to process, that it is a normal reaction to being in an abnormal circumstance, to develop coping mechanisms that make it possible to survive in that environment but aren't healthy in a civilian environment, that it is normal to need to process in one way or another, whether that's by talking to your family or talking to your clergy member or getting mental health care or getting some medication, that experience when you get home. How do you normalize that in a culture that privileges being tough and being stoic, and where people don't often want to admit that they need help? Is, as one person said to me, it's hard enough to get these guys to come in when they break a bone. How do you get them to come in for treatment for something they can't see and that they think they're supposed to be too tough to handle? So getting over that stigma was really important. And all of these issues are really the connections between them are unclear, right? And the Army didn't know, again, at the beginning of these wars, what the connections were. If a soldier deploys, comes home, and you're going to send them again a year later, Are they more vulnerable to post-traumatic stress disorder because they haven't fully recovered from their first experiences? Or are they more resilient because they've been there before and they know what to expect? That was an open question that the Army had to sort out. You mentioned the link between post-traumatic stress disorder, TBI, suicide. Again, what's the connection between those? Well, traumatic brain injury is a physical injury to the brain. A post-traumatic stress disorder is a psychological diagnosis. Issue in the wars in Iraq and Afghanistan is sometimes the event that causes the traumatic brain injury can also be psychologically traumatizing, right? You can be in an IED attack where you are in a vehicle that hits a bomb, there's an explosion, there's people who around you who are injured and killed, you're being shot at, you might have to shoot back at somebody, right? So parsing, how do we treat the physical injury to the brain that is the traumatic brain injury? And how do we treat the psychological consequences of being in a situation that's caused some issues was something the Army really, again, needed to struggle through, because you don't want to misdiagnose somebody. You don't want to give them the treatment for the wrong thing. And then there's the question of suicide and parsing the relationship between deployment and trauma and TBI with suicide was very, very difficult, right? One of the assumptions I had going into the book was that the majority of active duty or veteran suicides were linked to PTSD. And it turns out that was not the case, right? That it was in fact the case that there was no correlation at all between even deployment to Iraq and whether or not a soldier would die by suicide. So these are very complex issues. And they were ones that the Army was frankly not prepared to address going into the war, worked very hard to address over the course of these wars, but they were frankly always playing catch up because the demands that the United States put on this small group of people was so great for the 2 decades that the United States was fighting these wars.
0: Yeah, and the National Guard that were deployed, the reserves that were deployed, you know, a lot of these people that never expected that they were going to be deployed in the first place, and then involuntary extensions. And then, of course, the number of deployments that soldiers receive, you know, all these factors came into play. But I thought the book did a great job of tying this all together. And you should be so very proud of this work. If you've just joined us, so happy today to have with us Dr. David Caron. He's a PhD at Columbus State University. David is a military historian and professor. And again, David, the book was so moving in so many ways, especially, you know, talking about wounded warriors coming home, sometimes trying to hide their symptoms from the Army, from their families, from their future employers, because, of course, who wants to hire somebody that's got some big problems here from the war? Again, you know, right now the number's like 17 to 22 suicides a day from active duty and veterans. There's clusters of all over the place. Some of them, I think you addressed it at Fort Hood. You know, the Bush 43 administration kept pushing this war, and a lot of people lay a lot of blame on Bush 43 for the war in the first place. And the Army was sent to do a mission that they maybe weren't ready to do, face problems that they weren't ready to face. Here at home, you had some politicians that were in the camp of the soldiers who were coming home wounded. Hillary Clinton, you talked about in the book, got some legislation passed, Heroes at Home, and Senator Susan Collins, a Republican from Maine, was also adamant about making sure that the troops got the help that they need. How was the book received after it came out? Kind of where are we now? Where is the Army now in the treating of the PTSD, the traumatic brain injuries, and dealing with veteran suicide, David?
1: Well, I've been really gratified that the book's gotten a great response, and particularly it's gotten a good response from the folks inside the Army community who contributed interviews and shared their stories with me. And I think what's been most gratifying to me is the sense that they have shared with me that I got the messiness of the challenge that they were dealing with down. And even when I might have had criticisms of some aspects of their approach or talked about personality conflicts, and certainly there were, right? The Army's made up of people and they're trying to solve a complicated problem, and they're going to have different approaches. And sometimes there are a lot of conflicts that surrounded that, that we capture the Army as an organization full of living people who are really, frankly, doing the best they can in a difficult situation to address this, this issue. I think the big challenge for the Army going forward as we come out of these wars, right, is how do you continue to maintain the momentum that has been gained over the course of these wars in terms of thinking seriously, taking mental health seriously, making sure that soldiers and families are getting the care they need. As we, now that we are in the post-conflict period and perhaps looking forward to different sets of challenges from a national security standpoint, the challenge the Army is going to face is how do you make sure that the next generation of soldiers, the next generation of officers, the next generation of leaders understands that mental health has to be a priority, that you have to encourage soldiers to seek mental health. You have to make sure that there are programs available for soldiers and their families. You have to make sure those programs are fully funded. You have to make sure that leaders take it seriously. That's something that the Army got much better at over the course. They were never perfect, but they got better at it over the course of the wars. And the same with the VA. The VA worked incredibly hard to understand this. If you read the chapter, the VA sent me about 3,500 pages of documents on their suicide prevention program. And I was stunned to read it and think of, and learn how carefully they were studying this problem, how diligently they were trying to save the lives of veterans who might be contemplating a suicide, and to make sure they got into treatment and make sure there were resources available. But that costs money, right? That costs money, and it's going to require that not just the leaders in those organizations, but our political leaders and the American public writ large say that these are things we care about. It's one thing to say we're upset that the veteran suicide rate is 18 or 22 a day or whatever it might average out to, and I don't have the current numbers, but those thoughts have to translate into action. And that action is making sure that we are fully funding VA healthcare, fully funding clinics in communities where veterans can get to them, making sure we have good telehealth for veterans who live in areas that aren't, where they don't have a VA clinic nearby, making sure that clinicians are up to date on the best research and the best training. So there's a lot of work that still needs to be done, right? The average, these were younger people who fought these wars 20 years ago. And so we're looking at another probably 40 to 50 years of the mental health and physical health, I should mention also, consequences of the wars in Iraq and Afghanistan. And so not saying, okay, those wars are over, we don't have to worry about those issues anymore, is the wrong approach. Making sure we fully fund and support research on these issues and support making treatment available both in the Army Medical Department and in the VA is going to be critical for the foreseeable future.
0: And with the political atmosphere that we have now, of course, things don't look good as far as, you know, funding all these programs that need to be funded, all the research that continues need to be done, all the support that needs to continue for our wounded warriors that came home with the TBIs and the PTSDs, because the cuts to the VA, David, as you know, are just absolutely devastating. And we don't know how much more this is going to, what kind of a toll it's going to take on the soldiers, but it doesn't look good. Let's talk about some of the individual cases that you talked about in the book, some of the individual soldiers. And I think the one that struck me the most, and excuse me for not being able to remember the names, but I remember one of the young soldiers came from Massachusetts. He might have been from my hometown, and talked about him playing in the backyard. And then another young man who came back from the war, and his parents said he totally changed. He ended up taking his own life. And I think maybe the night before he did that, you know, this is a young 20-something year old man. He was with his father, and he asked if he could sit in his father's lap. And his father, of course, accommodated him and said, "Yes, son, you can sit in my lap." And they sat there, I think, for 40-something minutes, not saying a word, just holding each other. The way that you wrote that was so very moving. And are you still in touch with that family? And
1: you know, I never actually met that family. Covered in newspaper coverage and in congressional hearings on the issue of veteran suicide. But, you know, I think that story is particularly tragic. All the stories of veterans who and family members who die by suicide are tragic. You know, as the VA said, until there are none, there is too many. And so we really want to make sure we're, you know, creating the conditions where any veteran who, and any family member who's struggling can get the care that they need. And these particular stories do highlight some of the real tragedies that have occurred around veteran suicide.
0: So was most of the research material from other publications, or did you get to go to actually meet some of the family members and face-to-face, or how did that work, Dave?
1: I did not do oral histories with family members, veterans who had died of suicide. I did have some emails with some of them, and it never became the right time and place to have an interview with them. I think at the time I was writing the book, these were still, you know, it's an awful experience for the family. So I did not interview the families, but I did rely primarily in writing that chapter on the stories that had been published in newspapers. Some of the family members had testified before Congress on the issue. And so I was able to use those sources that are available to tell the story.
0: I know you had used a lot of research from USA Today. And again, these problems, these signature wounds, don't just affect the troops that come back themselves, but their families also. There was a story in there about a mother who was mother and wife of a soldier that had been deployed numerous times, been involuntarily extended, and the talking about the stress that was on her and on her family. And eventually she took her, I believe, two children and herself, and all of them died in the car in the garage. I mean, the stories go on and on, and it's just heartbreaking. How did you bear up yourself under this? Are you a PTSD from just writing this book?
1: No, I would not give myself any diagnosis like that, you know, and what I experienced writing the book pales in comparison to what so many others did. But I think for me, you know, it's a difficult topic to write about, right? It is, you're dealing often when, as military historians, when we're writing about human suffering. And writing about human suffering is incredibly hard to do. I think that there's a, you know, I was very privileged, though, to be able to write the book when I did, and with the support that I had, support from the Army, and their openness to talking candidly about what they were trying to accomplish and their successes and failures, support from my publisher, from my academic colleagues, from my wife, from my family. And so, you know, you do go into writing a book like this aware of, maybe I wasn't aware, but I think I grew into being aware that, yeah, these are difficult topics to write about. They're heartbreaking in many cases. But to tell the stories and try to give the people, all the people, treat all the people, whether they are people who served, people who died, people who struggled, people who were working to solve these issues, treat them with dignity and respect, and tell their stories as honestly as I could, in a way that I hoped would move the reader to understand the magnitude of these issues and the magnitude of these challenges, and to do it in a way that might help them think about the consequences of war. You know, that was really the goal, and I think that keeping that goal at the forefront helped to make it possible to keep on writing when you're writing about really difficult and dark topics.
0: Yeah, I can't imagine, you know, just even reading the book, I'm actually listening to the book. It's just, it's pretty dramatic just to take in what has happened, because, you know, I don't know of another body of work that's gone at in depth as you have, and you're, again, to be congratulated on this book, Signature Wounds, The Untold Story of the Military's Mental Health Crisis. I've interviewed quite a few veterans over the years who have experienced TBIs, have PTS, and something that people are struggling with and will continue to struggle with. And one veteran in particular he came back from Iraq, Marine Battalion commander, whose job was to go out and blow up the IEDs before we would run over them. And he didn't know he had a TBI, but I think it was 5 years after he got home, he started having symptoms of, you know, sleeplessness, anxiety, stress, depression. He finally went to a doctor and they diagnosed him and they said, "You have a TBI." He said, "I've been home for 5 years, but the latency period can be that long." And he ended up receiving these hyperbaric treatments, which have been used with some success to folks that have the TBIs. You know, there's so many stories out there, David, people who have come back and, you know, even didn't even have any idea that they were exposed, you know, and the Army didn't know initially either that the blasts could cause these.
1: Well, it's an incredible, as I said a moment ago, it's an incredibly complex issue that the Army and VA have struggled to get their hands around. You know, when the Army went to war, it went to war with the best concussion science that we had, which was, if you played high school sports, you probably remember that concussion science in many cases devolved down to, how you feeling? How many fingers am I holding up? Sit down for 10 minutes. If you feel better, you can go back in and keep playing. And that civilian science, as it expanded, there was more and more research on the severity of a concussion, on the dangers of a second concussion before a first one had completely healed. But you brought up NFL players. You know, this is also the same moment where the NFL is beginning to more fully understand the consequences of concussion, right? And so the Army's talking to the NFL, the Army's talking to NASCAR, the Army's talking to professional sports about what are they learning? What's professional sports medicine research showing? And all that research is happening as the Army's fighting these wars. So, you know, we're still at the very beginning of understanding the brain fully, and certainly understanding the effects of things like repeated exposure to blasts, repeated exposure to physical concussion, what the relationship between a brain injury early in a person's life when they're maybe in their 20s is as they age. You know, there's a lot of research that is being done that still needs to be done, because we're still untangling what the consequences of these kinds of wounds will be in the long term.
0: They are trying to figure it out. I know in the book they had talked about some vivisection experiments with the pigs' brains, and from the research that I've done over the years, this is kind of a, you know, and it's no reflection on you. You're just reporting what was done. But to me, this is kind of a false science, using a pig's brain to try to figure out what's going on with a human. But again, the research does continue. The sports world is trying to do what they can do. There's been something of a cover up in the NFL when it comes to traumatic brain injuries, as we found out with Aaron Hernandez. And you do see the NFL players now starting to wear these special helmets. They look a little goofy, but they are protecting the brain more from the impacts. And so they are trying. And let me ask you, do you network at all with Jamie Mulcrazy? Have you heard from her since the symposium? You folks work together at all?
1: No, I haven't. I really enjoyed the opportunity to be on a panel with her and to talk about these issues from both the military side and the sports side, but I follow her on LinkedIn, and she's continuing to go out and be an advocate for better research and better treatment for traumatic brain injury, but I haven't had the opportunity to collaborate with her again.
0: All right, David, in the time we have left, let's talk a little bit about resources that people can find and can go to. We were talking about Jamie Mulcrazy. She has the Strong Brain Injury Foundation that you can go to, and it's the Mulcrazy Strong Foundation. Again, just a remarkable human being who came back from an injury and is definitely making the lemonade out of lemons, going around and helping individuals who have brain injuries be able to cope with them. What resources could you recommend to people in general, maybe veterans in particular, to get more information about this. Of course, if people want to read the book, Signature Wounds from 2019, The Untold Story of the Military's Mental Health Crisis.
1: I would point to three resources. One for our active duty service members. You know, I think one of the things the Army got really good at was normalizing and destigmatizing mental health so that, you know, there's a generation of commanders out there, officers, senior enlisted, who themselves have been deployed to Iraq. They understand what it's like to be deployed to Iraq. They understand the consequences of that. And so I think first thing I would say is, if you're a service member, don't be afraid to reach out for help and feel as though you're going to be stigmatized in your unit, or that it's going to affect your security clearance, or that it's going to affect your chances for promotion. And that, you know, the chaplains, the embedded behavioral health, which was a program that the Army created to put mental health practitioners in Army units where they would be available every day, they're out there and they should be taken advantage of as resources, because the degree to which they are available, well-trained, and offer good care is high. Second is, you know, the VA often gets a bad rap as unresponsive and outdated. But the reality is that there's no institution better in the United States for treating veteran health and veteran mental health than the VA. And I say that because that's what they do, is they address veteran health issues. And so the clinically proven, clinically tested treatments for mental health and traumatic brain injury, the VA specializes in those. So make sure that you know where your VA clinic is and your VA healthcare is available for you. And then last, of course, I just think everybody should know that the suicide prevention hotline 988, because there may be a time when, hopefully there won't be a time, but there may be a time when you or somebody in your community, somebody in your family is struggling, and that emergency lifeline to the suicide prevention hotline is a really amazing thing to reach out to. But there's also organizations like Home Base that does amazing work out of Boston, partnership with the Red Sox Foundation. And I think that organizations like that, just, and there's others around the country, there's really just no wrong door for a veteran or a family member who's struggling with mental health issues to walk through and get the care they need. So I really just encourage people to look in their local community, look at what options are available for getting care, and don't be afraid to reach out for it. Because the reality is the treatment is available, treatment works, people can get better. And we certainly want that to be the case for every veteran and family member.
0: Thank you, David. And in San Diego, there's the San Diego Brain Injury Foundation, which is sdbif.org, sdbif.org. And like you said, the Veterans Crisis Line 988, if you're a veteran in crisis or know of one who may be in crisis. Our guest today, Dr. David Curran, is a PhD military historian and professor who teaches at Columbus State University in Georgia. David, thank you so very much for the work that you've done. This book here, I'm sure it has helped and will continue to help veterans and their families to heal over a very complex and complicated issue of TBIs, post-traumatic stress, and CTE. So keep up the great work. Are you going on a speaking tour anytime soon again? Are we going to see out here in San Diego?
1: I don't have any plans to go on tour, Don, but you know, it's great to have the opportunity to come on your podcast and talk with folks about these issues, you know, not to promote the book, but just to make sure that we're continuing to have the conversation about mental health and military mental health and the consequences when our country decides to wage war.
0: Have you been asked to testify before Congress at all about the research that you did?
1: I have not been asked to testify before Congress. But I did, you know, have the opportunity a few years ago to give a talk on the book at the Pentagon, which was really rewarding, you know, where you feel like maybe in that case, you're talking to people who have experienced some of these issues, but are also potentially leaders who are going to be thinking about those issues. And I've had the opportunity to speak around the country about the book. And I'm still in touch with some of the folks who I interviewed for the book, and most of them are retired at this point from Army medicine. but it's really great to see that many of them continue to be engaged in work that is surrounding military mental health and trying to make sure that we have the best treatment for soldiers, veterans, and military families.
0: And yeah, I know one of the generals that you mentioned that really seemed like, you know, he was really fighting for the troops and fighting for the research. General Chiarelli?
1: Pete Chiarelli, yeah.
0: Did you interview him in person, or was that just through newspaper articles and
1: other reasons? I had the good fortune to talk to General Chiarelli. I had the good fortune to talk to General Chiarelli twice, and General Chiarelli was one of the senior leaders in the Army who was very, very committed to trying to understand these issues, trying to put resources behind it, trying to address these issues as fast as he could. You know, he'd come out of commanding in Iraq for, he'd been in Iraq for a couple of years, then gets promoted to Vice Chief of Staff of the Army. And as Vice Chief of Staff of the Army, he was very committed to trying to get the best as fast as he could. You know, he'd come out of commanding in Iraq for, he'd been in Iraq for a couple of years, then gets promoted to Vice Chief of Staff of the Army. And as Vice Chief of Staff of the Army, he was very committed to trying to get the best medical care into the field as quickly as possible, trying to get his arm

0: And really, as a result, because of his personal commitment and his investment and the position that he had, the Army was able to move very quickly and address a lot of these issues in a way that cut through layers and layers of the bureaucracy that sometimes can bog down Army initiatives. So General Corelli is one of the real standouts among many. There's a lot of people who did wonderful work here, but certainly he deserves recognition for as a leader deeply committed to solving these problems.
1: Yeah, I know in the book you had also covered the fact that a lot of times there's a kind of a stigma for the medical people in the Army that, you know, the only reason that they're in the Army as a surgeon or a physician or anything like that was because they couldn't cut it in the real world. And I know that you dispelled that myth in the book and by several generals and other experts and politicians mentioning that, you know, some of these healthcare professionals in the Army could have been out in the quote unquote real world making three or four times as much, but they felt a duty and an obligation to serve their country and to help the soldiers too. A very revealing part of the book also. The book, again, Signature Wounds from 2019, The Untold Story of the Military's Mental Health Crisis, David Gran. David, thank you so much for being here on Friendly Fire. Best of luck to you. David, any plans for a future book?
0: Well, yeah, but thanks, Don. It's been great to be here with you, and I enjoyed the opportunity to talk about these issues. I am currently working on a book. You know, Signature Wounds got me really interested in the Army as an organization and on the Army as an organization that has to grapple with big problems and try to evolve and change. And so now I am writing a history of the U.S. Army in the two decades after the Vietnam War, thinking about how the Army tried to reimagine what kind of an organization it was going to be and meet the new challenges that emerged in the aftermath of the Vietnam War. And I'm focusing on a general named Max Thurman, who was a key figure there, and the people that surrounded him as the Army went through this period of change. So, you know, all of my research, my entire life as a historian and scholar has gone from what the book I'm writing now gets me interested in, then go write that next book, and then something else emerges as an interesting topic, and you move on from there. And hopefully we'll make some progress on that book and get and be able to tell that larger story.
1: Sounds like a real labor of love. And even though you didn't serve this country in uniform, you have served this country in other ways by helping to bring to light what's happened to our troops when they've come home facing these PTSD issues, the traumatic brain issues. So thank you again so very much for the book that you've written. It's a real great accomplishment, and I'm sure has helped very, very many people.
0: And thank you for having me, Don. I really enjoyed the opportunity.
1: And we hope you enjoyed today's interview with Dr. David Gran, a PhD in military history, whose book is Signature Wounds. And today on Friendly Fire, we remember the life of Stan Levin, United States Navy combat veteran in the Korean War and veteran for peace. Stan was born September 6, 1929, Philadelphia, Pennsylvania. He started his working life out as part of an acrobatic duo who performed in burlesque shows and nightclubs. Stan joined the Navy at age 21 in 1950, the year the Korean War started. Stan served as a sonar man, second class, on a small vessel stationed just a few miles off the coast of North Korea. And in 1951, Stan was assigned to Operation Strangle, which was a Navy mission to disrupt the supply chain of weapons coming to North Korea from China. Stan said the death and casualty toll on the nightly commando boat raids was so high and their efforts were so futile that he said he could not bring himself to talk about combat experiences for nearly 50 years. Stan told the UT Times, "There were no good times in Korea. Korea was really bad. A lot of people died for nothing. In all wars, they die for nothing. They die for corporations." After the war, Stan met his wife Estelle,

0: at a USO event in San Diego. To impress her mom, Stan walked into the house on his hands, a la his acrobatic days in the burlesque show. They married on August 3rd, 1952, and purchased a home in Sierra Mesa, where they raised three children, and Estelle still lives. Stan left the Navy in 1954 and worked for the corporation Convair, where he wired airplanes. Then he earned a college degree and went and spent 17 years as a school teacher at Wedgeforth and Johnson Elementary Schools here in San Diego. In 1969, he received a National Valley Forge Teacher's Medal for founding a traveling verse choir of mostly African-American grade schoolers, 9 to 11, who sang and performed patriotic songs and poems. Stan later spent some years in real estate. He was also an expert craftsman who built a small airplane and flew it across the country with his family on board. Perhaps Stan is most proud of his work with Veterans for Peace, where he championed the San Diego chapter's Compassion Campaign, which was founded in 2011 to aid the high number of unsheltered veterans and other homeless living on the streets of downtown San Diego. Stan was so dedicated to this program, several nights each month, he would join fellow Veterans for Peace, handing out sleeping bags, socks, snacks to homeless men and women on the sidewalks of San Diego. Stan was instrumental in helping the San Diego chapter's Veterans for Peace Compassion Campaign, handing out more than 6,000 sleeping bags in the past 15 years. Stan will also be remembered for his sense of humor and for his dedication to peace. In the latter part of his life, he was still active, going to rallies to save Gaza, where he would sit in a chair and spell out in semaphore, "Save Gaza." Stan passed away last week. He will be sorely missed by everyone who knew and loved him. They just don't make him like Stan anymore. Stan Levin was 96. And that's Jeff Beck in the background with The Final Piece. Following is a couple of excerpts from a show that I did with Stan back last July. What year did you sign up?
1: 1950.
0: And of course, the armistice was signed finally in July 27th of 1953. So how many years did you actually spend in the Navy and in Korea, Stan?
1: Almost 4 years in the Navy and about three or three and a half years aboard a ship.
0: Okay. What kind of duty was that? What kind of ships?
1: I was on a ship that's probably smaller than your office. It was a converted destroyer escort with the moniker APD. It was APD 124. And most of my ship were guys that had been in World War II and were drafted again. And it was not a happy ship because of that. And there were other things. But what my ship was doing, I later discovered, much later, was called Operation Strangle, which with the United Nations. The job was to put commandos on the beach at night and have them blow up railroad tracks, which were coming down from China and bringing arms and personnel and commandos from all the United Nations armies, commando. So, and my ship was small enough that my rate, which was sonarman, I had additional duties. I was duty quartermaster on the ship, I learned signaling and Morse code. And what we did was park the ship about 6 miles off the target beach. We would load up this small assault boat. I think it held maybe a dozen people, plus a crew of three, myself being radioman, a drifty for the second time carried the whiskey, and the boat driver.
0: But, and did you say the second guy carried whiskey?
1: Yes, it was expensive whiskey. What is that? Tell me. Anyway, what we would do with our 10 or 12 commandos from whatever country this is we're working with tonight, we would park the ship about 6 miles off the beach and put the ship in a 360. And in the assault, we load up the assault boat with the three of us as crew and 10 or a dozen commandos.
0: And then you hit the beaches. Now, were you under fire when you were doing this, or was it a nighttime? Or
1: always nighttime, always nighttime. These were night raids. And when we got to the vicinity of the beach, our mission was to halt permanently or terminally the flow of goods and personnel coming down from China to do damage to their operation so that they couldn't function.
0: And that was United States Navy combat veteran Stan Levin. And it looks like that's a wrap from the Sacred Feather Studios. Till next time, everybody, stay safe, be well, and remember, you are the voice.

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On the second half of Code Pink Radio, you'll meet Michaela Heiser of Code Pink's digital organizing team and learn about building a Code Pink chapter to challenge ICE raids and the war machine to build a better future. Coming up on Empire on the Rocks, we will take a look at what is the United States doing in Venezuela? What is Marco Rubio doing? The new, quote, viceroy? And what about Israel in Venezuela? Yeah, we'll talk about it. Stay tuned.

0: Welcome to Empire on the Rocks. I'm Marcy Winograd with Medea Benjamin. Hey there, Medea, how you doing?
1: Hey, Marcy. Good to be on with you again.
0: Yeah, so you're back from Ireland. How does that feel?
1: Oh, we had the best time. The people there are so wonderful, and we went to join them in so many different Palestine activities, and the singing and dancing and a lot of joy and yet a lot of commitment and pressuring their government to do better, to stick to the tradition of neutrality, which is being eaten away, to pass a law that would stop any trade and services with the occupied territories, and to stop the Shannon Air Force Base, stop the Shannon Airport being used by the U.S. military.
0: Yes, just like Oakland Airport here in this country is being used. Nobody knew. It's an airport, a civilian airport. Suddenly people, well, thanks to the Palestine youth movement, the Palestinian youth movement, we learned that Oakland is complicit as well. Welcome back, Medea. So let's talk about Venezuela recovering from a horrific earthquake. I read, well, this was the New York Times, that Marco Rubio is running Venezuela from afar. Did you see that?
1: It was just a heartbreaking New York Times piece. It's so hard to believe, Marcy, that we're back to over a century ago where the U.S. controlled the economies of Latin American countries, and Venezuela, a major economy with the world's largest reserves of oil, has now been taken over by the U.S. And as that article outlined very clearly, Marco Rubio, without having to be or go or directly set foot in Venezuela, is actually running the show.
0: And I know all of the money that Venezuela makes from its exports now goes into U.S. treasuries. And then if Marco Rubio is in a good mood, he will distribute it to Delcy Rodriguez, the interim president of Venezuela, to pay public sector workers.
1: Well, you know, I was in Venezuela not after the kidnapping of Maduro, and I thought, well, at least with the oil revenue, the Delcy Rodriguez and the government is still in charge of the budget. But to read this article, it seems that Trump and Rubio approve of everything, where that money is going, how it's going to be distributed, who it's going to be distributed to. Of course, trying to get more and more U.S. companies in there who are reluctant because the instability of that kind of situation. And what got to me in that article was even things like the mild criticism that the foreign minister had of the U.S. invasion of Iran. Trump wrote and said, nope, you got to take that off. And right afterwards, they removed that criticism. And things like when she was invited to go on an interview on Fox News, she replied that she had to check it with Trump. And of course, Trump and Rubio are basically the same thing when it comes to Venezuela. So just absolutely sickening what is going
0: sickening.
1: On.
0: I think there are two issues here. One is oil, right? Venezuela exports a lot of oil, and Trump and Rubio want to get their hands on that for good. And the other is that this is a gateway to all of Latin America to colonizing every country that they possibly can get their hands on in Latin America. And, you know, even at the behest of the United States, I guess the Venezuelan government detained Alex Saab, the billionaire friend and business partner of Maduro, and approved his extradition to the United States after stripping the man of his Venezuelan passport. Where does it end?
1: Where does it end? I mean, that is the question. And I think one of the most heart-wrenching things in this earthquake is to see the Israeli military coming in there. And you can just imagine what it takes for Venezuelans who have been supportive of the Palestinians for so long, for decades. I mean, Hugo Chavez is a great supporter of the Palestinians, to have to swallow that bitter pill of allowing the Israeli military in. And of course, there's also the U.S. military. According to that New York Times article, there are 900 U.S. soldiers in Venezuela. So this is a it's a very, very tragic situation.
0: It is. And I think of it like this. Well, Trump held a gun to their head. You know, he said, we're going to bomb your, we're going to destroy your country, your military, your infrastructure, unless you allow us to take ownership of your economy and dole out dollars to you as though you are a child. But meanwhile,
1: well, that's right. But one thing, you know, Marcy, it wouldn't be so bad if people's lives were improving, if the economy were improving, but it's not. And the according to this article as well, Venezuela has the largest, the highest rate of inflation in the world. Workers' salaries are horrific. And the U.S. sanctions remain. So here we are in a situation where the U.S. is holding a gun to the head of the of Delcy Rodriguez and the others, although she seems more and more complicit about it. And then at the same time, taking the oil money and not allowing the sanctions to be lifted so that the economy can improve. And it's really just, you know, you wonder what is the U.S. trying to do with Venezuela now? Because obviously it's not about having elections. There has been a rift between Maria Corina Machado and Marco Rubio. And she doesn't, it seemed like she was trying to take advantage of the earthquake to come in on the heels of the earthquake with humanitarian aid. And the U.S. said no to her about that. So they're not very interested in having elections, as you said.
0: So much democracy, right?
1: Yeah.
0: That was just a front, right? That they're not interested in democracy. Trump, Rubio, no. They want control. They want to colonize Venezuela and all of Latin America. But there is some good news. Code Pink is raising money for earthquake victims in Venezuela. I think an estimated 4,000 people have been killed, 17,000 wounded. It's dire. So let's go to a Code Pink post about this emergency fund for Venezuela.
2: It's Sira, and I'm speaking to you from El Panal commune in Caracas in the Bolivarian Republic of Venezuela. We are working here hard to support families who have been affected by the earthquake. In the wake of a tragedy, communes have come together as places of refuge, and communities from across the region are coming to communes. We are preparing food. We are working with people who have left houseless. We are collecting medicine and supplies and working alongside our neighbors to respond to the emergency. Ordinary people come together to care for one another while public institutions rescue people and also work to protect lives and support those who have been left houseless, as we do here as well. But the needs are enormous, especially in a country that has endured an ongoing war and that has endured an economic war for more than 10 years. Actually, thousands of people have already died because of the sanctions that the US and Europe imposed on Venezuela. That is why Code Pink has launched this emergency solidarity fund to help organizations respond directly from the communities to the communities with donations that will first help us care for families and for those who are in need of urgent food, medicine, and other essentials. These will also help us repair the ambulance and other services that are urgent in the situation of emergency, for emergency response. No matter how small your donation is, it will make a difference. It will help us support our neighbors from here and from other regions who have been affected, and it will make a difference. So please donate and share with your friends and with your family. Here from El Panal Commune, we thank you for standing with the people of Venezuela. Venceremos.
0: Venceremos, and to give for that earthquake fund for rebuilding Venezuela. In the wake of these earthquakes, you can go to https://www.codepink.org/emergency-fund, or just go to codepink.org, and I believe it's on the front of the website. Now, you mentioned...
1: Wait, Marcy, just explain what a commune is, because I think it's not clear to people. In fact, some people might think back into the 1960s in the U.S. when we created communes of people living out in farms together and collectively building these small communities. Communes in Venezuela are actually local self-governing communities created by the residents to give them direct control over decisions that affect their neighborhoods. And we visited them while we were there, in fact, the same one. They're a central part of the political project that was started by Hugo Chavez and continued by Maduro. So it's seen as part of the building of socialism from the bottom up. And so when you give money to these communes, you can be assured that these are going directly to people affected in a very unbureaucratic, the opposite of bureaucratic fashion. So I really do encourage people to donate to the Code Pink Emergency Fund.
0: Thank you so much for that clarification, Medea. A while ago, well, maybe 5 minutes ago, you mentioned that Israel is also in Venezuela. That's right. Israel has sent in the IDF or the IOF occupation forces into Venezuela with structural engineers to deliver a national rehabilitation plan. What? For the real story, let's go in a minute to Dima Khatib. She is a Syrian-born Palestinian journalist, poet, translator. She is the managing director of Al Jazeera 3, an award-winning digital news service in English, French, Spanish, and Arabic, launched by Al Jazeera Media Network in San Francisco. So let's go to her right now.
3: Earthquake in Venezuela nobody's talking about. It's called Israel. Since the devastating double earthquake on the 24th of June, what has happened? Israel has managed to infiltrate into Venezuela under a humanitarian hat, but it's not humanitarian at all. It is clearly political and strategic, and it's going very, very fast. So almost two decades of zero ties between Venezuela and Israel because of its bombing on Gaza are being undone in a matter of days. Now the Israelis are working on a national reconstruction plan for Venezuela. Imagine, 17 years ago, I was in Venezuela when President Hugo Chavez cut all ties with Israel, humiliated the diplomats who were there and kicked them out, and never let the Mossad back into Venezuela, cleaned up the intelligence services. And now I assume they must be all over already. So look at this. They're wearing their full military uniform in Venezuela, in a hotel in Caracas. They would not dare do this today in Europe. Clearly, Israel is trying to regain influence in Venezuela as part of its political offensive on all of Latin America, where it had lost influence, just like the United States did back under George Bush and Barack Obama. Venezuela had become a prominent voice for Palestine and a safe haven for pro-Palestinian voices.
0: Unbelievable, right, Medea?
1: Well, yes, and the idea that these Israelis are specialists in getting people out of the rubble, on the contrary, their specialty is putting people under the rubble. And at the same time that the Israelis are going into Venezuela, Venezuela has been kicking out the Cubans, the Cuban doctors who are there, the Cuban specialists that actually do travel around the world when there are natural catastrophes like earthquakes. So it is just the opposite of what should be happening now. They should be kicking out these Israelis and welcoming the Cubans who do have the expertise.
0: Good point, yes. And I think Israel is on a mission both to seize Venezuela's resources along with Trump, the United States, and also to shift public opinion. I have been getting text messages, and a number of friends of mine have as well, from, well, this person named Jennifer. She sent me a text message saying, "Hi, I'd like to talk to you about strengthening the U.S.-Israel relationship." And I'm like, "Who are you and what? Where did you come from?" And at first I just said, "Forget it, you know, thank you, no thank you." And then I thought, I want to see where this goes. And lo and behold, this person who, or bot, I don't know, said to me, "Well, what do you think is the biggest problem in the Middle East? Or what do you think are the main drivers of instability?" And I answered quickly, "Oh, clearly the United States and Israel." Yeah. And of course, what came back was, "No, no, no, you got it all wrong. It's Hamas, it's Hezbollah, it's Iran, Iran, Iran." Anyway, I later learned that about three or four friends of mine, all of whom are anti-Zionists, received similar messages. And then I did some digging, and apparently there's this U.S. company called Clock Tower. I don't think it's registered under FARA, but it has a $9 million contract with Netanyahu for this kind of texting public relations campaign. And when I mentioned it to a lawyer, I said, you know, what are they doing? Why are they wasting millions of dollars trying to shift public opinion amongst ardent anti-Zionists? And his response was, well, maybe it's more than that. Maybe they want you to know they're on to you. I don't know. What do you think, Medea?
1: I don't know, Marcy. Israel spends so much money on Hasbara, its propaganda machine. And we find it in all kinds of places, but certainly in social media, online, trying to create problems for people, doxing, that kind of thing. And I think because of your work trying to change the curriculum in the schools, that is probably a big target for them.
0: Perhaps. Meanwhile, in Gaza, I'm reading reports that Israel has established this yellow line, which keeps inching further and further into Gaza to take over all of Gaza and squeeze the Palestinians into what are virtual concentration camps with biometric surveillance and machine guns on cranes pointed at them. I don't know if you've been reading this as well, but I do want to go to a report from a man named Hemu Rahman. He is the founder and head of Interval News. I am subscribing, and every day I get headlines, you know, from a left-leaning lens. And he talks about the cranes and what's going on in Gaza. So let's go to Hemu Rahman right now.
4: Remote-controlled machine guns mounted on cranes with operators constantly watching everything you do. Do something they don't like on camera and they'll fire right at you. It sounds like something straight out of a dystopian movie, but these are actually installed around Gaza and are being used to fire at civilians, with two Palestinian children already reportedly killed. Let's dig into the suppressed headline we featured over at Interval this weekend. In case you missed it, there's something called the Yellow Line in Gaza, where if crossed, you will be fired at. Over 1,000 civilians have already been killed since the fake ceasefire. Some of these cases include children that were literally just collecting scraps of firewood, and they happen to be near this very line. Also, the yellow line is quietly moving inward almost daily. Not too long ago, Israel controlled 60% of the territory. They've moved to now control 80% of the territory, concentrating civilians into the remaining 20%. These crane-mounted machine guns are, as you'd expect, installed past the ever-moving yellow line. Journalists have reported two victims of these remote-controlled machine guns were a 12-year-old and a 5-year-old. I'm the founder of Interval News, run a mission to highlight all the stories we know are getting suppressed or outright censored. If you're interested in the mission, hop over to interval.news, and I hope I catch you in the next one.
0: I think it's important, Medea, to uplift the voices of independent media, including the Code Pink blog. Check it out at codepink.org. But yeah, there's so many wonderful independent news sites that deserve our attention and are reporting what we don't read elsewhere.
1: Yeah, one of the best ones I like is Dropsite News, and listening to Jeremy Scahill is just so informative. And, you know, something that he has brought up recently, Marcy, that I don't think people realize is, you know, this Board of Peace was supposed to have a technocratic group of Palestinians running the day-to-day administration of Gaza. And and Hamas has said, we're ready for them to come. We're ready to give up the administration. They want this technocratic group to come in. But who is stopping it from happening? It's Israel. Israel doesn't want them to take over. And here you have Trump's Board of Peace, that Netanyahu is on the board, and yet Netanyahu is sabotaging even the Board of Peace, not letting a technocratic group come in to take over the day-to-day administration of Gaza.
0: And to think that the UN Security Council endorsed this Board of Peace and they haven't retracted that yet. Well, hope springs eternal. Meanwhile, I read, I'm sure you did as well, that Ro Khanna was detained in the West Bank, where he was documenting or standing with the Palestinians who are under attack constantly by these terrorists. I'm going to call them terrorists. They are terrorists, these settlers who, in conjunction with the IDF, are setting fire to olive groves, to homes, stealing land, and so forth. So Ro Khanna, I know he has his eye on the White House. And in the meantime, he is in the headlines. Let's hear what happened to Ro Khanna.
5: We're in a military that is detaining me. Yeah. And that is siding with foreign settlers brandishing guns against me, against Americans.
6: It's been probably the most emotionally powerful trip of my life. I was telling someone I've never felt more powerless. I saw firsthand the hoodlums that some of the settlers are. They surrounded our bus, brandishing M4s made in America. They were laughing as they did this. And the other thing I saw firsthand is the IDF, instead of protecting American citizens, took their side. The IDF, in Area C at least, is on the side of the settlers who are violent. They're not on the side of justice. And this happened to me personally, where we were detained for 90 minutes, where people were fearful for our safety. And I thought to myself, they can do this to an American congressman. What can they do to Palestinians?
7: When you're passing these checkpoints, you're passing 18, 19-year-olds who are holding weapons that are paid by American tax dollars. Did this trip kind of help you see that there is a presence, that people here do feel occupied by both America and Israel?
6: May I say I do? I saw it firsthand. I mean, I voted initially before October 7th for aid to Israel in the United States Congress. And they're taking the money that I voted for, literally voted for in the floor of Congress, to support an IDF that is detaining me here.
7: You paid for your own detainment.
6: I'm paying for a military that is detaining me, yeah, and that is siding with foreign settlers brandishing guns against me, against Americans. How dare they? Who the hell do they think they are? And I am going to tell this story in every town, in every city in America, in rural America, in factory towns, in communities across this country. We're done with that kind of behavior. It's a culture of impunity. And if you come to the West Bank, it reminds me of what I've read in the history books of Jim Crow. That's the closest that I can describe. And I didn't understand it. I read about it academically, but I experienced it. I also say something. This is the first time I've actually felt the burden of my race. The minute I came here in the West Bank, I felt I was seen first as someone who was brown, second as someone who was an American, third as someone who was a congressperson. I felt that my race suddenly became my most visible identifier.
7: The big question in D.C. since 2023 is, who has the power in this relationship between Israel and the U.S.? After seeing this, what are you going to take back to the Congress people there?
6: Now, we need to reassert our power. It's totally absurd that Israel feels that they have any legitimacy to dictate to the United States, not just because they're totally dependent on American military and American funding and America's protection, but because what they're doing is unjust. And Israel's making a big mistake, because the politics in our country has shifted, even if they haven't. And I guarantee you, this new generation is going to bring justice. I have seen awful, awful things, but my message is simple. Americans need to come here and see the apartheid in the West Bank with their own eyes. It is one of the most unjust, cruel occupations in the world today.
0: And this was before October 7th as well. I was kind of surprised that he admitted he has funded the Israeli military. What about you, Medea?
1: You know, I'm very proud of him because, you know, we've been pushing him for years on Israel, and he's been slow. Certainly hasn't been in the forefront of denouncing Israel. Now he has seen the light, and he is really using this. And I appreciate that, because he's basically saying that he's going to run for president and that he's going to go around the country. And this is going to be an important part of his platform. And it is amazing that in the past, presidential hopefuls would go to Israel to pledge their allegiance. And now you see people like him. And at the same time he was there, Rahm Emanuel was there, who also wants to run for president, talking at Tel Aviv University about how Israel is a pariah state. I think Ro Khanna stole his thunder, because this happened at the same time. But isn't it amazing the switch in perspective now, that it will be helpful to them on the campaign trail to have an honest assessment of Israel? And yes, it's too bad that so much of this took so long. But we're at a different point right now. And Rokana is a very smart politician. He knows which way the wind is blowing. He knows that it's not only a majority of Democrats. He wants to pull over a lot of those Republicans who are no longer supporting Israel. And having this firsthand experience, you know, Palestinians are joking and saying this is harassment light or this is VIP harassment. But in any case, it's harassment of a U.S. congressperson. Of course, nothing near the day-to-day kind of treatment that Palestinians get, but at least it's a firsthand account. And I think it will go a long way to convincing people who aren't there yet that Israel is indeed a pariah state and doesn't deserve U.S. support.
0: Yes, and you know, I'm very pleased that he went as well and that he's making this such a key message, because people will listen. We've been saying this for a long time, but I think the more we have high-profile people echoing the call to end the occupation, end the genocide, stop the arms, run to the left, not like Congress that's about to approve more money for co-development of weapons. Let's hope we can stop that as well. But, you know, Medea, I do want to close on a bright note, and that is on some of the victories that people are experiencing who are shutting down these data centers before they start. I was talking to a younger person, like a techie, about the war economy, and his response was, you want to stop the war economy? Stop those data centers, because these are AI wars that are now being conducted, you know, remote control, controlled wars, as we saw just a moment ago, as we were talking about those cranes with the machine guns focused on the people of Gaza. We've had a long campaign against drone warfare at Code Pink. But let's go to the founder of Better Future Media. His name is Michael Mezzatesta. He has almost 300,000 followers on Instagram, and he has a podcast called Better Future Media Podcast. Let's hear some good news.
8: US,
0: go,
8: and
0: Michael.
8: It transcends left versus right, because all Americans finally agree on something, that we don't want data centers in our communities. And this AI resistance movement is building serious political power. In just the first quarter of this year, 75 data center projects to the tune of $130 billion were blocked. That's more than the total amount of data centers blocked in all of last year. Because hating data centers is something we all agree on. They're terrible for communities. They consume huge amounts of energy and water. They drive up electricity bills. They create air pollution. And for me, the worst part is the noise pollution. Oh my God. And the benefits don't go to the communities. They go to a small group of billionaires and trillionaires racing to develop a technology that's built off of stolen data, that's taking people's jobs, making us work longer hours, and making us dumber. It's a classic example of corporations privatizing profits and socializing costs and hoping we don't notice. But we did notice, and that's what makes these wins so beautiful. Like in my hometown of LA, where residents of Monterey Park, technically a separate city, mobilized their community, pressured city council, and got 86% of voters on board for a permanent data center ban. Now, over 100 U.S. towns have put restrictions on data centers, and 12 states are advancing statewide moratoriums. The movement is impacting elections, too, as Democratic Socialist candidates like Malat Kiros and Claire Valdez, who just won their primaries, ran on platforms including data center bans. The wins come down to people banding together, flexing their power, and fighting for a future that puts communities ahead of endless growth that only benefits rich people. So, to learn more about the AI resistance movement, comment a fist emoji, and I'll send you our latest article, which includes resources on how to get involved. And in the meantime, follow Better Future Media for more news like this on movements building a better world.
0: That was Michael Mezzatesta. Can you say that quickly, Medea? I don't think I can. He is the founder of Better Future Media. And also, check out War Is Not Green, our campaign at Code Pink. We are also involved in shutting down these data centers. So, Medea, any final words before we close Empire on the Rocks?
1: I'm just glad you're ending on that positive note, because that kind of grassroots movement is so inspiring to see. Shutting down these data centers, no AI for war, and yes, supporting Code Pink's activities, whether it's around the grassroots support for people in Venezuela or it's shutting down these data centers. We're working on all of these issues. So let's keep going.
0: Yes. And we have chapters throughout the United States, and you only need, like, I don't know, 3 people to start a chapter, 3 to 5 people. So let's do it, and stay tuned to Empire on the Rocks next time, because we will follow up on those chapters and tell you how you can get involved, more involved. But in the meantime, check out codepink.org. I'm Marcy Winograd with Medea Benjamin, co-founder with Jody Evans of Code Pink. Thanks for joining us on Empire on the Rocks.

0: Welcome back to Code Pink Radio. I'm Marcy Winograd. So honored to be here with Michaela Heiser. She is Code Pink's digital organizing team member. Michaela graduated from Gonzaga University in December of 2022 with a bachelor's in political science and double minors in critical race theory and women's and gender studies. This introduced Michaela to understanding how the system manipulated identities to divide instead of unite the working class. Through student organizing with United Students Against Sweatshops, Michaela began to understand just how far U.S. imperialism and the ruling class's deadly antics reached, while also discovering the global power of solidarity with the working class and the importance of collective liberation. Yay! Welcome, Michaela, to Code Pink Radio.
1: Thank you so much, Marcy, for having me. I'm happy to be here.
0: Yeah, I think this will be an incredibly informative session for people who want to get involved, who want to get off the couch, or even if they are involved and out in the street or in a lawmaker's office, what else they can be doing to build this movement. So tell us, Michaela, what you've been up to at Code Pink.
1: Yes, well, I have been working with our incredible volunteers across the country, especially those that are, you know, organized into our local chapters. I have been supporting the work that they're doing on the ground, lots of different fronts, right? So we have some volunteers that are fighting back against the ICE raids that are happening in their cities, standing up against the direct attacks on our immigrant community members. Some are getting out in the community and talking to people about the Cut the Pentagon campaign that we just launched recently, where it identifies the $1.5 trillion Pentagon budget and asking them, you know, what would you do with $1.5 trillion in our community to help benefit us instead of it going to war? And so there's lots of different things that people are getting involved in on the ground. We also have our biweekly calling party for Gaza, which has been really helpful in making a direct impact with, you know, talking to the corporations and companies that are directly involved or complicit in the genocide that's happening right now. So I think for a lot of people, that's been a really good outlet for having some direct action.
0: Yes. So I was just on the call with you, Michaela, where we were reaching out to the American Medical Association, which has a deplorable record of silence. We want the AMA to demand that Israel release Dr. Sofia, who has been imprisoned by Israel, has been tortured, and is barely alive. This after being abducted from the hospital he was directing. He refused to leave his patients. Tell us about the campaign to demand the AMA break its silence.
1: Yeah, so this has been a call where we know, we've seen in the past that the AMA has spoken up against atrocities that are happening, especially to, you know, people within the medical field. And so we saw them speak up against Ukraine, and we're calling for that same type of action, right? We want the American Medical Association to use their huge platform to call for not only an end to this genocide, but or not only for the release of Dr. Hussam Abu Safia, but for an end to the genocide in Palestine, an end to the oppression, the murder, the horror that we're seeing every single day. Dr. Hussam Abu Safia was arrested for trying to save lives. He was in his hospital that he was a former director of, trying to help people who were, you know, being targeted by the Israeli military, and is now being tortured and harmed beyond our imagination in this Israeli detention center, and, you know, has told his lawyer that this might be the last time he sees him, that they're going to kill him. And so now more than ever, it's been so important for us to really speak out and put pressure on these powerful organizations like the American Medical Association, who has spoken up against atrocities before.
0: That's right. I think it's even in their charter that they leverage their power and their influence on behalf of the international community. They are supposed to do no harm, and they are doing harm by remaining silent in the face of this torture of such a wonderful man. And I just wanted to share with anyone who's listening, everyone who's listening, that I have often found it helpful to contact the Media Relations Department of any organization. It could be a network, a news network, or it could be an organization like the American Medical Association. And basically what I say is this, and I'm being truthful here, and that is my name is Marcy Winograd. I'm in California, and I blog. I write for multiple publications, including the Code Pink blog, but also Salon, Common Dreams, Counterpunch, LA Progressive, on and on. And I want an official response from the AMA to the Code Pink campaign to break the silence on Dr. Sophia. What is holding back the AMA? Please contact me, send me your official response, because I will publish it. But I do want to give you the opportunity to weigh in and to present your side of this story, right? And so the number that I call for the AMA Media Relations Department is this: 312-464-4430. 312-464-4430. I'm not telling anyone what to do. I'm just sharing that number. And if you have a constituency, you publish, you blog, you're on social media, let them know. And let them know you want a response, if you want to do that. So, Michaela, you're coming to us from Dallas. What's happening there right now?
1: Yeah, Dallas has been front and center on the ICE raids. Right now, Dallas is unfortunately devastatingly leading in the amount of people who have been taken by ICE. We have had over 18,000 people in our community who have been taken by ICE. And unfortunately, the Dallas Love Field Airport is actually working directly with ICE agencies in chartering flights out of there to deport people. And so this has been a huge uptick that has just horrified people in our community. People are afraid to leave their homes, to attend public gatherings, to go to their places of worship, because they are so fearful that they are going to be pulled over and targeted by ICE. And to, you know, make matters even worse, recently in Dallas, the police have now been allowed to pull people over and question them about their immigration status. Prior, before, they weren't able to hold you based off of, you know, what they might assume about your immigration status. But now that's exactly what Dallas, you know, has allowed to happen. The state of Texas has allowed to happen. And so now people are fearful when they're driving in their cars as well, you know, just unaware of whether or not they're going to get pulled over for whatever reason, even just, you know, profiling, and be arrested and held and then questioned about their immigration status. So it's a very heightened time right now where people are feeling very fearful, rightfully so, of what's going to happen when they step out their doors. But in a great show of support, the Dallas community has stepped up and continued to rally against this oppression. Local groups have began fighting for an immigration bill of rights. So fighting to demand an end to this police and ICE cooperation, having the city council, you know, stand up and say that we're not going to use public funds or resources to support these, you know, ICE terror raids that are happening. You know, push back against all of this horror that's happening. We just recently, not too long, a few days ago, ICE had shot and killed an unarmed man. And so this is another life that ICE has taken. We had two men who were in an ICE detention center here in Dallas that were taken. And there was someone who shot at the ICE detention center and killed two people. One of them, I think it was about 2 weeks later, his official green card came in the mail. His wife had received his green card in the mail after he had, you know, been detained and unfortunately lost his life in that process. And so we're seeing the extreme violence happening in Texas, in Dallas, especially on our community members. And it's horrific.
0: It sounds horrific. And I know that in my own community, we have organizations like Santa Barbara Resiste and 805 on DocuFund who are in the street and doing whatever they can to protect people who are under assault by, I'm going to use the word, fascists. I'm Marcy Winograd, first of all. For those who just tuned in, this is the Code Pink Radio podcast. I am speaking with Michaela Heiser. She is a member, a leader in our Code Pink digital organizing team, which we will talk about in a minute. But first, since you, Michaela, will be a regional organizer later on this summer, let us know about the landscape of organizing within Code Pink, the chapter structure, how people can create a chapter, what is expected, and so forth.
1: Yeah, so we have multiple chapters across the country. We are continuing to develop our organizers within those chapters by doing new skills trainings every month. We host a monthly community call where people come on, share the different strategies that they're using for their local campaigns. You know, what are they doing to take to engage in the national campaigns that we have? I had mentioned before, Cut the Pentagon is our campaign that is targeting the $1.5 trillion Pentagon budget and really pushing back on how could we use that money to benefit people locally, our communities, et cetera. All the things that they say that we don't have the money to fund, we do have the money to fund, but they are using it for war. They're using it for destruction. They're using it for death. And we want to use it for life. We want to bring it back into the communities that are here and really build up the infrastructure to take care of one another. And so if you are interested in getting involved in Code Pink, you can go to codepink.org/peacemaker and fill out our intake form there, where you will be sent a orientation video and let us know where you're at. You know, we ask that people kind of have 2 to 3 people to really get a chapter started so that we can ensure they have the support needed to take on this work, that, you know, this isn't a fight that we do alone. It takes people, it takes our community members. And so we're here to support that growth and development. So it's not something you're doing on your own. You don't have to have years of experience. So many people every single day, they talk to people about just random things, right? You go to the grocery store, you might talk to someone, and that's exactly what we need to do. And we're just going to come in and bring resources that can help you develop those skills to talk to other people and get them engaged in really standing up against the oppressions that we face in building out the peace movement.
0: Yes, Michaela, I appreciate that you have said you don't have to take on this enormous challenge. You certainly don't have to take it on alone. You only need 2 or 3 people, and it's doable. And what I like to say is, you know, you can just get together with a few friends and have a calling party. You could do it online, like you are organizing around Dr. Sophia's release, or you can do it in your home and make it a potluck and build relationships, build community, because that's what it's about, and make calls together. You can call the Capitol in DC. You can call your state capital. A lot of action is happening in the states. There's a very strong axis of power, we know, between the Israel lobby and our state legislatures. They need to hear from us. Now, in terms of the digital organizing, you're part of that team at Code Pink, Michaela Heiser. Tell us about the digital organizing. How does it work at Code Pink?
1: Yeah, so our digital organizing team has definitely still engaging with our chapters, right? We have so many chapters across the country, and the goal there is to really ensure that we have all the resources prepped and ready to go, especially when it comes to rapid response. We all are very aware that our government decides to do things at the early hours in the morning on Saturday, when many people are asleep and they think we won't notice. And that's where, you know, our digital organizing team, our regional organizing team, our comms team, everyone at Code Pink on staff works together to develop resources to share with our locals, to share with our community, when many people are asleep and they think we won't notice. And that's where, you know, our digital organizing team, our regional organizing team, our comms team, everyone at Code Pink on staff works together to develop resources to share with our locals, to share with our community members, to share with

0: come and chat with them. You know, not everything is a rally or a mobilization. We have so many different events, from book clubs to people come together in Upper Hudson Valley. They have a stitch session where they come together and are, you know, knitting or sewing and just have conversations with each other. We have mutual aid groups that happen, distributions that happen. And so there's so many ways to get involved. And a part of the digital organizing and regional organizing team is just ensuring that our chapters and our community has those resources accessible to them.
1: You make it sound very accessible, and that's encouraging and inspiring. Thank you, Michaela. In terms of digital organizing, is there anything that you can share, tips perhaps, on posting on social media? When to post, how long the post should be? Because I know Code Pink, I mean, sometimes we have a million or more people following a particular post or liking a particular post, right? Particularly the challenges, the confrontations with those who are oppressing so much of the world. So what can you share with us about the nitty gritty?
0: Yeah, in terms of our nitty gritty, I think our comms team is the one that has the secrets behind that, because they somehow always end up breaking through that restrictive algorithm when it comes to things we're talking about. So they might have more of the context around that. But I think, you know, as an individual posting, it's important that we're just sharing information. You know, I think the time to have the debates and the time to go back and forth with one another isn't always necessarily on the comment section of a post, but, you know, having those conversations with people one-on-one is where you might get the most benefit, right? Assuming they have the best intent. But posting as much information or as many resources as possible so that people can take that information and go locally into their communities and do something or organize something virtually as well, right? I don't want to dismiss the aspect of virtual organizing, because I think that's important too. Like you mentioned, our calling party, that has such a big impact. So whether that's getting people together to share a petition, sign a petition, have a calling party, write letters, there's so many ways that people can get engaged besides being on the ground. But I think it's definitely important that we use social media to uplift the stories that we're hearing coming out of so many different countries, but as well as, you know, from people here in the United States as well, is really sharing what's going on, because we're fighting a $1 trillion industry of I mean, Larry Ellison, we're fighting this propaganda storm. So it's really important that when we can, we're uplifting the stories and voices that are overpowered by this evil algorithm on all platforms.
1: Yes, 100%. And we mentioned, we were talking about the comments section, and I wanted to add a footnote. I remember when the nuclear power industry was paying people to post comments. And of course, we know that people are being paid to post comments for all sorts of right-wing causes. But if you are bashful about posting yourself, or he would prefer just to comment, I would uplift that, because it's not just who you're commenting to. There are other people in the room, and those are the people that you want to reach. And so go forth. Yeah. Comment all you can. All right, Michaela, we're coming to a close here on the Code Pink Radio podcast. So tell us how people can get involved.
0: Yes, you can. I mean, best way of starting off is go to codepink.org and check out all of our active campaigns. 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We host them bi-weekly, every other week. So we did one today. So depending on when this is out, you know, we have the event page up already, so you'll find that on the events page. But yeah, definitely use our resources out there. We also have a flyer page where you can print your own flyers and just go out to a farmer's market and share the information that's on there. Let people know, you know, that's our big goal, is getting people educated, right? That's one of our leading goals here, is to educate and inspire so that they can activate and become active in their communities. So we want to start with the education. So getting out there, even if it's just you and a couple friends, and flyer in your local community to let them know what's going on. All the resources are there at codepink.org for you to take those steps to get engaged.
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0: I'm Marcy Winterad. I want to thank Michaela Heiser and Medea Benjamin for joining me on this Code Pink Radio podcast. And I also want to thank Michelle Elner, our editor, our co-producer, the campaign coordinator for our Latin America campaign. 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And remember, we want peace with justice.

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2: So the International Criminal Court does not choose the world in which it operates. We live in the same planet and we observe the same shocking realities that not only you all see, but that people experience, not on the movie sets of Hollywood, but in their lives. So the question really is not whether the International Criminal Court is perfect. It is whether or not this world is better without it than with it.
3: That's Karim Khan, and this is Alternative Radio. I'm David Barsamian. This edition of AR features Karim Khan on the International Criminal Court. The International Criminal Court, the ICC, is based in The Hague, Netherlands. Established in 2002 under the Rome Statute, the ICC is the first and only permanent international court with jurisdiction to prosecute individuals for the crimes of genocide, crimes against humanity, war crimes, and the crime of aggression. The ICC is intended to complement, not replace, national judicial systems. It can exercise its jurisdiction only when national courts are unwilling or unable to prosecute criminals. The court has brought charges against high-profile international leaders and in some cases has imprisoned them. Countries that are not party to the ICC and do not recognize its jurisdiction include China, India, Russia, Israel, and the United States. Our guest today is Karim Khan. He's a British lawyer and the third prosecutor of the International Criminal Court. He holds over three decades of legal experience navigating some of the world's most complex international war crimes and human rights cases. He spoke at the Oxford Union in Oxford, UK in May. And now, Karim Khan.
2: In this time of major power conflicts, in this time of uncertainty, the unpredictability of this moment is not light. The anchors of stability and security in so many parts of the world have been upended. And you will know that much rides upon now. We can no longer have the complacency to think that there is time. This is a time for action, for determination, not a time for being a spectator to the misery that so many people are feeling today. And so the call really, be more engaged, be more involved. Don't be demoralized by the state of the world and the agony and the cries of anguish that come from so many different parts of the world. It's a time to strain one's sinews, to act with more focus, and have a belief and a conviction that the misery we have seen, the uncertainty that so many bear, doesn't have to be a consequence of our humanity, but our humanity, your dreams, your future compels a course of action requiring change. We see in so many different institutions an onslaught against these structures, the imperfect structures the not fully efficient structures, sometimes even the dysfunctional structures, but the structures nonetheless that were built by a generation who suffered almost Armageddon, that suffered the Second World War, that suffered and saw atomic bombs in Hiroshima and Nagasaki, who saw the Holocaust and the brutality when nationalism suffocated sanity. And we see around us so many signs of rearmament, 800 billion from the European Union, 1. so many trillion from the United States of America. You even see artists like Banksy with his statue, blinded by a flag, not a flag of patriotism, not a flag of values, not a flag of principle, but blind adherence to something that shields or covers our conscience, our humanity, our responsibility to give and to serve. And states are scared. States are uncertain. States are sometimes disorientated, many of them. How did they respond to this new reality of unpredictability when erstwhile allies seem to be very unpredictable? And what do they do in terms of the values that they proclaim so loudly on so many occasions from so many fora? That we live in a world governed by law. We live in a world governed by rules. And then you and our approaching souls will no doubt proclaim, what do the people of Adre, who've run for their lives from Darfur, say to that? Where's the law for them? The people of Gaza or the West Bank, those that are mourning their loved ones that were killed in Israel, the women, the girls particularly, and other minorities that have been suffocated by the rigid and un-Islamic views of the Taliban, or the Muslim Rohingya who are persecuted by fundamentalism in the name of Buddhism, the most un-Buddhist teaching. Buddhism doesn't even allow a fly to be hurt, and yet look at the hate speech that is being proclaimed in Myanmar. So what of the law? And is it worth the paper it's written on? And why should anybody have the audacity to tell any of you, don't lose hope? How will anybody have the audacity to tell any of you, don't give up? I was elected prosecutor of the International Criminal Court, and I was sworn in June 2021. And this is a court that was controversial when it was born, when it came into force in 2002. Indeed, it was controversial when it was signed in Rome in 1998. And this is said by many to be a court for the weak, ignored by the strong. It has been said to be a court that changes the standard of legality depending upon who is committing the alleged crimes. It's said to be a court that is symbolic, not real, a fig leaf on too many occasions to the naked reality that power trumps principle. And the law that we get are the scraps that the powerful allow us to eat and throw before us. But to that I say, let's peel it away. Let's peel it back and look at certain realities. Not as an apologist, but concretely. The International Criminal Court is an awful testament to the cruelty of man on so many occasions. That in this year, when we are routinely talking about artificial intelligence, we lose our own intelligence or conscience on so many occasions in so many spheres. How is it that on earth, medieval acts of brutality, of callousness, of cruelty take place? But the ICC is not a court of first instance. It is a court of last resort. It comes into operation when there's been failure. It's very important to understand that. The ICC, we come into action when there's been a failure, when there's a failure of institutions, when there's a failure of protection, when there's been a failure on a national level, either due to inability or unwillingness to comply with these basic standards. The genocide is not allowed. Crimes against humanity are not allowed. War crimes are prohibited. And the crime of aggression should be condemned and action taken. But the Nuremberg principles underlined how important it was, how important it is to call out prohibited behavior, not only as a function of moral clarity and legal norms, but as an essential prerequisite to ensure stability and security. So the International Criminal Court does not choose the world in which it operates. We live in the same planet. We breathe the same air. And we observe the same shocking realities that not only you all see, but that people experience, not on the movie sets of Hollywood, but in their lives. So the question really is not whether the International Criminal Court is perfect. It is whether or not this world is better without it than with it. Is it worth trying to make it work better? Is it worth trying to expand the umbrella of protection to people around the world? We have 125 states that have signed up to the Rome Statute. And of course it is true, the United States and China and Russia, Pakistan and India, many others have not signed up, but 125 have signed up. Is it worth trying to persevere? And the other argument, of course, is you are quislings, you look away, make excuses, you act as apologists the minute you get difficult cases. And for many years, the criticism of the International Criminal Court was this is a European court for African affairs. It was this court, Africa is a playground for international judges and prosecutors to apply the law against the weak or relatively weaker countries, economically developing countries. I would make two observations. Firstly, I give great credit to the continent of Africa and the countries of Africa who have signed up to this common charter of humanity called the Rome Statute. They constitute the biggest group, the biggest regional group. There are more African countries that voluntarily, without a gun at their head, without threats, in fact, in the face of threats on many occasions, they signed up to the Rome Statute. And that's evidence not only in the International Criminal Court. Look what Africa has done in the Special Court for Sierra Leone. Look what the continent of Africa has done in the Special Courts for the Central African Republic. Look what the continent did in the extraordinary chambers for Hissenhabré, the African Special Chambers for Hissenhabré that charged and prosecuted and then convicted the former president of Chad in the courts of Senegal. These are achievements of Africa for Africa to be proud of, because they have shown, despite many other problems, despite work to be done there as in every other continent of the world, they have sought to protect the rights of their individuals. But certainly it was correct that until for many years, the only warrants issued against any individual were related to African suspects. But that has changed. I applied for warrants in Georgia and in Ukraine, Russia. They were granted. We applied for warrants in Israel and in Palestine. They were granted. We applied for warrants in Afghanistan for the crimes of the Taliban. They were granted. We applied for warrants in the Philippines, in Bangladesh, in Myanmar. We opened an investigation for the first time in Latin America. So within the resources we have, the men and women of the office have been working tirelessly, trying to use this yardstick and trying to apply that yardstick of humanity, that yardstick of legality, more equally, realizing that the law should not care one jot what passport one holds, what color is one's skin, what religion one believes in or practices. The law should not care on any issue except that every human being, every child, every man and woman has a right not to be persecuted, has a right to live freely, has a right to hope and a right to progress, and certainly not a right to have their life snuffed out for the type of ridiculous reasons, hateful reasons that we have seen blight humanity's history and that it continues to do so. And it's important to note that the application of arrest warrants is not a soundbite. In many ways, that's when work starts. Individuals are presumed innocent. We have due process. We have independent judges who issue any warrants, who supervise proceedings, that there is fairness. And to those that say it's a fool's errand, that it's some kind of kumbaya lawyers and judges who think this is making a difference and it's all going to go nowhere, this is what people thought. When the Yugoslav tribunal was established, nobody thought President Milosevic, Karadzic or Mladic would see the inside of a courtroom. Nobody thought that Jean Kabanda, the Prime Minister of Rwanda, would see the inside of the courtroom. Nobody thought Charles Taylor would be arrested, the former president of Liberia. He's in Durham prison up north. Many people thought that President Duterte of the Philippines would never be held accountable in a fair trial, and all those things are taking place. But the context, of course, is one where there is politics. And Richard Goldstone, the first prosecutor of the Yugoslavian Rwandan tribunal, used to say that politics is at the margins and center of international law. If you don't understand the politics, one won't understand the law. And of course, states have their own strategic interests. They have their own friends. They have their own foes. But those friends and those foes cannot be a judge's friend or foe. Those friends and those foes cannot be a prosecutor's friends or foes. Because Lady Justice must be blind. And justice must be impartial. So independence is not the absence of pressure. There's pressure domestically. We saw in the Brexit debate, things get very heated on so many issues. Pressure is part and parcel for any judge, any prosecutor, any defense lawyer. They have to have the courage, the stamina, to apply the law without fear or favor. Independence is not giving in to that pressure and to try to apply the law equally. Now, of course, it's difficult. We have seen, even before the most recent outburst of tension in world affairs, the work of the International Criminal Court, of course, has been of great interest to some powerful states. Around December or so, 2021, the Dutch government announced publicly that there had been a very sophisticated operation by the Russian GRU to place a spy in my office. We have seen very complex cyber attacks against the court. And we see that certain decisions that an independent prosecutor may take and independent judges may rule upon are not universally welcome. The disdain of the Russian Federation led to arrest warrants, and then those arrest warrants for elected officials escalated to convictions in absence. And the same applies in relation to the United States, that we had a mandate given to us by states. States had recognized Palestine. We applied the law equally in the way that it was applied in Ukraine and with Russia and in every other situation. Applications were put forward and judges ruled on the merits of those applications. And the threats, the attempts to dissuade led to executive orders and then sanctions. Some elected officials have had visas revoked, have had bank accounts closed, credit cards denied, family members sanctioned. This is the world of brute force, very crude thinking, sledgehammer approach to justice that we also see, unfortunately, in some countries. We see human rights defenders being targeted. And we see around the world so many human rights organizations sanctioned, not because what they do is criminal, not because what they do is undermining society, but because they're supporting humanity. And yet, remarkably, these groups, men and women of my office, public servants, special rapporteurs like Francesca Albanese and others, and victims, keep having this remarkable, unfathomable belief that the law is for them. Their houses may have been demolished, their families may have been decimated. They may carry the scars and the wounds and shattered hearts of conflict. And yet every time, truthfully, I'm in awe when I sit with those survivors, whether it's in Cox's Bazaar and speaking to Rohingya, or you speak to victims from any other part of the world. The same belief that this court that is far too far away in Holland, not close enough to them as it should be, a court they don't know much about, they see it as representing a vindication of their rights, that they are not invisible. They will not accept to be marginalized and downtrodden in the way that many have been marginalized and downtrodden. And that, in the simplest way, is why the ICC is important. Because the fact that the law sees people that some want to erase means something to those individuals at the time the action is taken to say what is happening is wrong, and they have every right to justice as we want. The office has tried to work at the speed of relevance, and there's been many exciting initiatives, policy papers on gender persecution, on gender crimes, on slavery crimes, environmental crimes, crimes against and affecting children. But much more important than that is there's this new effort by the men and women of the office to apply those policies in practice. And that's put into very sharp focus in relation to the applications that were applied for and granted in relation to two individuals of the Taliban for the crime of gender persecution of women and girls in Afghanistan. So this is not a jurisprudence factory. We don't see it as a place just to set norms. It has to have relevance to people that want the shelter. They want shelter, firstly, and they want also the shelter of the law. Don't give in to the doomsters and the gloomsters. Don't give in to despondency, because things are moving. Maybe, unfortunately, sometimes it may appear like a glacial movement, but there is a tremor. I think there is a reawakening, because in the face of the double standards we have seen and the apparent selectivity on so many occasions, people around the world, in villages, people, kids, families who could only dream of being where you are, could only dream of having the opportunities we have, they see clearly that they have rights, and states and the powerful have obligations. And we see it in terms of other fora. South Africa, who has suffered so much, the people have suffered so much for the pernicious crime of apartheid for generations. They stood up and filed a case in the International Court of Justice, not for themselves, but for Palestinians. The Gambia, one of the poorest countries in the world, stood up. They stood up for the Rohingya on the other part of the world to say they have rights, and they filed before the International Court of Justice. And we see in the ICC, 41 countries filed and referred the situation of Ukraine to me. 7 states filed the Palestine situation, and others filed Venezuela, a case to come before the court. So there is an activity in which states do realize, for all the weaknesses, for all the imperfections, international law matters, because it puts in the center of the room, under a dazzling light, the contradictions and imperfections that we all observe. And it makes so many people realize. Don't just talk the talk, walk the walk. Don't just proclaim, but act. Don't just promise, but protect. The Rome Statute, it's not the law of Italy. In the same way that the Geneva Conventions are not the law of Switzerland, or the Hague Conventions are not something particular to the Netherlands. This law is yours. In the most parched land in the Sahara, to the greenest valleys surrounding the fjords of Norway, there is no land in the world that has not seen at some time in their history the plant of justice bloom. It is the shared heritage of humanity. I'm not in the export business, and you don't need to be either. Because whatever one's religion, whatever one's legal system, common law, communist, Islamic, civil law, you will see in these fundamental principles of humanity that are what is prohibited, certain values, certain norms that we have to take seriously and activate. We need to wake up each other. We need to wake up ourselves to say, as we are speaking, people are suffering. So how do we make the law more effective? The first point, it's too important to leave to the lawyers. Law is too important to leave to the lawyers. It's too important, certainly, to leave to the prosecutor. Too important to leave to judges. Because justice is your birthright. Every person is affected by injustice. And what has to happen is what has happened so well in the environmental movement. You don't need to be an environmental scientist to care about the environment. We need that transformation, that commitment, that sense of responsibility that galvanizes this room, your family, your friends, and communities, and you join hands physically and virtually, metaphorically, symbolically, with people around the world to say we're going to stand up for something. And that something should be principles of justice that prohibit that which cannot be excused, that cannot be explained away, that which cannot be tolerated. Rumi said, where there are ruins, there's hope for a treasure. And there are times when institutions that are built to uphold justice come under sustained pressure. They're questioned, they're weakened, and they're openly challenged. And in such moments, it's tempting maybe to disengage, to say, what's the point? The aspiration of equality is all hot air. Let's look after ourselves. We can't change it. The problem is too big. But despair does not simply reflect reality. Despair shapes reality. It's contagious. And that's why I think despair and despondency are the enemies to progress. Despair and despondency are luxuries we cannot allow ourselves. Because what right do we have, do you have, to despair and have despondency when people who've suffered so much have hope and have expectations and have rights? So justice and the commitment to justice was never built in perfect conditions. It's built by people like you, people more unfortunate than you, people that have sacrificed as much as you have to get where you are, people that would love to sacrifice in different ways to progress, but they feel at the mercy of powerful elements. If we can persist collectively, there is a hope that even in the ruins, as Rumi put it, even when laws and statutes and fine words may have been defaced, have been diluted, we should remember the promise that we made to the past of never forget. We should remember the promise that the present must make to the future of never again. These are serious times, but not hopeless times. We should raise our voice in favor of something which be a world governed by justice, governed by laws, less violence, less threats of force, more sense of responsibility, and a willingness and a humility to see the humanity in the stranger, to see the humanity in our neighbors, to see the humanity in ourselves, and that should also moderate the excesses that continue to scar so much of this planet. Thank you so much.
4: Thank you very much for joining us here today.
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4: You're currently on leave as prosecutor at the moment due to allegations that were raised against you. What, if anything, can you tell us about that and those allegations at the moment?
2: I can't say much, actually, because I'm bound by strict confidentiality obligations that I, of course, must and do respect. Of course, it's been reported and is accurate that I called for an investigation in October 2024. There was an external investigation thereafter. After that was closed, judges were appointed, three eminent judges were appointed by the Bureau of the Assembly of State Parties, and those judges unanimously reported back in March and said from reviewing the evidence, the underlying evidence, and also the findings of the United Nations, they didn't find any misconduct or breach of authority. The matter is now before the Assembly of State Parties, but more than that, I really shouldn't say.
4: As you mentioned in your speech and with your role as prosecutor, the ICC received major attention for issuing arrest warrants for Benjamin Netanyahu and Yoav Gallant. Before the warrants were issued, you were sent a letter by US Republican senators that said, quote, target Israel and we will target you. And as reported by the Middle East Eye, you received a phone call from the then Foreign Secretary and former Prime Minister David Cameron, threatening to defund the ICC and leave the Rome Statute. Can you tell us what you felt about this pressure and why did you go ahead anyway?
2: Well, we went ahead because we followed the evidence. And it's not about us. It's about trying to serve and do right under the law and to those that actually look to the law for vindication and for protection. The senator's letter, in fact, went further, not only target you and your families, was the language used. And of course, it was a very eminent list of very senior United States senators. It was strange to read, because one, of course, has respect for an institution like the United States Senate. But sometimes these letters speak more for those that send them than to those that for whom they are addressed. And yes, it's correct about Cameron. But, you know, I think threats are part and parcel to any judge or any prosecutor anyway. And a judge has to be deaf to those that clamour and look at the evidence. And I think that's what we have to do as the court is maturing. We looked at the evidence. The men and women of the office did not get deterred by warrants or by sanctions. They kept their eye on the ball, which is focusing on the victims. And the judge did exactly the same. And I think that's how we have to keep going.
4: So you did go through with the arrest warrants. But how could you issue arrest warrants against the Israeli Prime Minister if Israel is not party to the Rome Statute and they've never recognised, for example, the ICC's jurisdiction?
2: Because Palestine's is a state party. I mean, the same standard when there was this cacophony of applause, it seemed to me, when we applied the law, not for applause, but we applied the law in relation to Ukraine and the acts of the Russian Federation. Well, Russia is not a signatory. But the allegations were on the territory of Ukraine, and that gave jurisdiction. In relation to Palestine, we looked at both, because certain acts that we looked into, for which warrants were eventually issued, took place, we allege, on the territory of Palestine, and some acts on Israel, on the territory of Israel, which is not a state party, the evidence disclosed that they were committed allegedly by Palestinians. Mm-hmm. And so we looked at the crimes, and we followed the evidence, and we submitted the applications we did, and the judges ruled in the manner they did, issuing warrants both in relation to individuals that were Hamas and also the two individuals that were Israeli.
4: So you announced your application for those warrants in a CNN interview on the 20th of May, 2024, before the pretrial chamber had even ruled. The Guardian then reported in April 2025 that your own staff had asked the judges to issue a gag order on your public statements about the case because they felt your announcements were deviating from standard practice and putting pressure on the bench. Why did you announce the application on television before the judges had decided?
2: Well, in fact, staff didn't do any such thing. That's the first point. I mean, I made the announcement firstly with two lawyers standing behind me, and that's on the internet. And after that, I gave an interview. But it was prosecutorial discretion. You know, deterrence has a value when there are ongoing violations, and also important matters to let victims know that they're not forgotten, and judges will rule upon it. But it was not unprecedented. I did the same thing in relation to Georgia. We did the same thing in relation, my predecessors did in relation to, I mean, Kenya. The application for summonses were made public, and if one looks at other cases in the past, particularly by the first prosecutor, there were occasions when warrants were applied in secret and occasions when warrants were made public. I took the view, and it's a view I still have, that all things being equal, if there's an immediate arrest opportunity, warrants will be applied for secretly. That's, the office did that in relation to President Duterte. It was applied for secretly, and the first the world knew is when that warrant was executed. There are other occasions when, if there's not an immediate arrest opportunity, transparency, publicity, deterrence, and also to show that there is an active investigation, it militates in favour of public announcements, and that's what we decided to do. And the important bit is not even that. The important, you know, the headline: independent judges reviewed those warrants, and they issued the warrant applications, and they issued the warrants.
4: Going back to the sanctions and the discussions that we had earlier on the letters that were sent by senators, it wasn't just senators. It was, you know, President Trump, in one of his first acts in his second term, imposed sanctions on you and your family. He and Secretary Rubio have boasted about those sanctions. And according to those reports, those sanctions made you lose access to, for example, your Microsoft email address. What signal does this send for the global commitment to international law?
2: Well, it was meant to be painful. It was tough for me and, you know, my wife and my children, because it extended Magnitsky sanctions, that are sanctions for human rights abusers, alleged abusers. They don't even extend to family members, but my children, their visas were revoked to the United States and bank accounts were frozen. And I was the guinea pig in a way. That happened in February after President Trump's election. And then other elected officials were sanctioned, I think the deputies and some judges, in around August. Some NGOs, Palestinian NGOs, were sanctioned in September. The Assembly of State Party has decried intimidation. But of course, states need to do a better job, because we're all public servants. And there's been a lot of discussion for a long time about sanctions blocking legislation. In the United Kingdom, we spoke a lot about sovereignty when the Brexit debate was coming along. One would hope that there is action to protect judges that are in the ICC. But I think I said in the talk, some countries seem to be disorientated. It's an emotional disorientation. How do you deal with the new reality that when your friend and your ally is making taking action that is so threatening or out of kilter with the accepted norms of how one deals with international institutions committed to the rule of law? And, you know, it's gone beyond, as I mentioned. It's special rapporteurs. You see defunding of UN institutions. This does appear to be a concerted attempt to defund or corrode confidence in or capacity of international organizations. And that's why I was really saying this is the moment for all of us to realize we should speak up, because we remember the Second World War, remember Niemöller. First, they came for the socialists. I didn't speak up because I wasn't a socialist. And at the end, you know, they came for me. And there was nobody left to speak up for me. And unfortunately, in many ways, we're living in the 1930s, historically, in terms of the state of flux we're seeing. And I think we need to defend our values about what's important. And if we define progress, if one of the ways we define progress is conduct regulated by the law, we should try to practice what we preach. And that requires some stamina, some focus, and not platitudes, but concrete steps by elected officials in different countries.
4: Yeah. And with that concerted effort that you were discussing, have you seen that diminish over time with people like yourself continuing to push back? Or has it been consistent and ongoing? Is there any kind of light at the end of the tunnel when it comes to the consistent going after people like yourself, people like Francesca Albanese, and so on?
2: Well, I think the judges of the ICC are resilient and they have not been dissuaded. The men and women of the office have not been dissuaded. Some states have really spoken up as well. And despite the fact that there may be some kind of riposte, there are enough countries out there that seem to be rightfully unwilling to accept a new type of social, legal, political transaction in which they must take instructions in a way that violates their basic principles of their constitution or their sovereignty to conduct themselves in accordance to their own values. And I think most encouraging is non-politicians around the world, people of all faiths, all denominations, all nationalities, are saying, not in my name. These actions that you're saying are justified by X or Y, they don't accord with my conscience, they don't accord with my values, and you're not speaking for me to justify the types of acts we see, which is to, on many occasions, bludgeon and offer little respite.
4: So far, you have not charged any Israeli official with genocide. But the International Association of Genocide Scholars, a professional association of genocide scholars and Holocaust experts, has said that Israel's conduct meets the legal definition of genocide. The association said this on the 31st of August, 2025. So it's been 8 months since then, and so much more has occurred. Why hasn't any arrest warrant been sought or charges laid for genocide?
2: Well, I've been on leave for a year. I don't want to comment on what I can simply say is this. As a matter of law, I personally have never agreed since the days I was a junior prosecutor in the Rwandan tribunal with this concept that there's a hierarchy of crimes. You know, genocide is an inchoate crime. It doesn't actually need anybody to be killed. The incitement to commit genocide, for example, can be a crime. There could be a war crime, which is using noxious gases that allows thousands to have their skin burnt off and asphyxiate. That's prohibited. That may be, on the facts, more egregious. But yes, it's had a value because it represents within it something obnoxious, which is an intent to destroy in whole or in part a group. But we follow the evidence, the office follows the evidence, and the evidence at the stage when we made the applications justified the applications we submitted. And it's very important, as I've said on a few occasions, that we don't give in to pressure or clamour, is to make sure we have the right evidence. And I did the... Yeah, I think I'll leave it at that.
4: So back to your career as prosecutor in 2021, you announced you were deprioritising the parts of the Afghanistan investigation, looking at US forces and the CIA's secret detention sites in Poland, Romania and Lithuania, and would focus on the Taliban and ISIS-K instead. Amnesty International said the decision jeopardised your office's legitimacy. Jennifer Gibson at Reprieve told The Intercept it was a, quote, get-out-of-jail-free card. For the United States and the United Kingdom, 5 years on, with the United States sanctioning you anyway, was that the right call?
2: I think irrespective of sanctions or anything else, it was the right call. People and reasonable prosecutors may have different views. I simply took a view that I knew the capacity of my office. I know the funding, I know the resource, I know the men and women that are overworked. And already we're working on so many other additional, priorities. So I didn't hibernate it. Previous prosecutors had hibernated cases. For example, Darfur had been hibernated. I simply decided I don't have the people, the human resources to everything. Generally speaking, I will prioritize ongoing violations where lives can be saved to historic ones. And by that stage, the case had been deferred for a while. I sought permission of the judges after the Taliban takeover to reopen the investigation. It had been frozen before then because of a deferral application by Afghanistan, which is a state party, which is how we have jurisdiction. I saw what was happening to girls and women and all the rest of it, and I said I want to focus on that. And then Islamic State Khorasan, they're targeting Ahmadi and Hazari and so many other communities as well. But it doesn't mean that anybody's got a get-out-of-jail-free card. There's no statute of limitations for war crimes. And we've seen movement in other systems. You will be aware that Australia, for example, has done the right thing. I commend Australia. They had a Brereton commission and others investigated historic abuses, and they have done the right thing. And that's what others must, should do under the law. But this is a matter that is still an active situation, so let me leave it at that.
4: You've now sought arrest warrants, or warrants, sorry, against Russian, Israeli and Myanmar leaders. The one P5 power you've stepped back from investigating is the United States. What's the principal distinction there?
2: The court is curtailed by jurisdiction. And the requirements of jurisdiction are, the, you know, in broad terms, if there's a Security Council referral, if there's a state party that has ratified the Rome Statute where the crime is committed, or if a crime is committed by a national of a state party, we're not out to get anybody. That would be completely wrong. Just because you're this passport holder or that passport holder, you should be looking at jurisdiction, law, and evidence. And if those converge so that you have jurisdiction, there are crimes within the jurisdiction of the court, you have evidence for those crimes and you can prove who's responsible, then the law should take its natural course.
4: So before you became prosecutor, you're one of the most prominent international defense lawyers in the world. You represented Saif al-Islam Gaddafi, Charles Taylor, the former president of Liberia, and William Ruto, now president of Kenya, and many others. You said in the past there's no real difference between defending and prosecuting, that it keeps one grounded. Now that you've been on the other side for 5 years, do you still believe that? And is there a defendant you would refuse to represent today?
2: Well, I'd refuse to represent all of them because I'm the prosecutor. So it would be a bit of a conflict of interest. See, I'm lucky. I view it as lucky. I grew up in a jurisdiction, England and Wales, in which members of the bar can prosecute one week and defend the other week and act as a part-time judge the following week. And I think it is important because we are united, whether you're a judge, a part-time judge, like a recorder, or one is prosecuting a case or we're lawyers, we're officers of the court. We have an ethical and deontological responsibility to the court, to the proper administration of justice. And I think I found it enlightening because I've seen things from different vantage points in the courtroom. And I think in the end, we all actors, victims, lawyers in the ICC, defense counsel, prosecutors, and we all work together trying to make sure at the end of the day, there's a decision which is regulated not by power, but by due process. That is not the politically expedient decision. That's very dangerous. If you start with the results you want and then make the process get to the decision you want, that's anathema. That's the opposite of due process. And, you know, an example to me, Richard Goldstone, again, I had, you know, as the first prosecutor of the Yugoslav and Rwandan tribunal, he was once asked by the American Bar Association, if I recall, how can we help? And he said, help the defense. So he got it as a South African, you know, first chief prosecutor and a giant, really, appointed by Nelson Mandela as the first, or put forward by Nelson Mandela to be put the first chief prosecutor. I think we have to combine on the separate roles we have, respect each other, because that's one of the unique things of justice. Why we say, my learned friend, mm-hmm. It's not ad hominem attacks. It's not about who shines the brightest in the courtroom. It should be which is the best argument and where's the truth and allow that to prevail. And I think that's why I think the bar is a very interesting profession and one that you know, I feel very privileged to be part of. I'm very grateful to that.
4: Now, France, Germany, Italy, Poland and Austria have all signaled they wouldn't enforce the warrants on their territory. Netanyahu has flown over the airspace of multiple ICC member states en route to the United States with no consequence. If the warrants you've issued against a sitting head of government are ignored by the court's own member states, what was actually achieved by issuing them?
2: You know, there's an international obligation to those states that sign up to the Rome Statute to cooperate with the court and to fulfill their Rome Statute obligations. It's not
4: by issuing them.
2: You know, there's an international obligation to those states that sign up to the Rome Statute to cooperate with the court and to fulfill their Rome Statute obligations.

0: that I very much like. Judges try cases, and cases try judges. I think the same applies at the international level, that the states who create these courts, who promise that there will be justice through the prism of cases, will be seen to cooperate fully, partially, inadequately, or not at all. And that has consequences to their standing internationally, but also people around the world, I think, also are fed up to the back teeth with promises made and promises broken. They want to see change, and they want to see more humanity, not only for themselves, but for the wider world, because we're all interconnected. We are one large ecosystem.
1: On the topic of one broad ecosystem, how does the fact that, you know, many global powers with tremendous military power, such as the United States, China, Russia, India, and Israel, are not parties to the Rome Statute. So how does this impact on the effectiveness of the ICC to respond to genocide, crimes against humanity, war crimes, and any crime of aggression? How can we interlink in this ecosystem, as you said, if there are people who simply cannot be touched?
0: Well, two things. It's a great question. It's a work in progress. Some countries, Ukraine was not a state party. It made something called a declaration, Article 12.3 declaration. And that's how we opened the case. But they then ratified the Rome Statute once they got to know how the court worked. Libya, which is not a state party, we had jurisdiction because the Security Council gave jurisdiction. And when I announced in one of my last reports that I intended to find a way to foster complementarity, accelerate our investigations, but find a roadmap to closing the situation with some success for the victims and deliverables, Libya decided to invoke, remarkably, Article 12.3 of the statute. They said, no, we want to involve ourselves. And that familiarity, that cooperation can build trust that can lead to states joining. The big powers have their concerns. We have the United Kingdom, we have France, we have Germany, we have Italy, of course, but we don't have some very populous countries and big powers. But we also see in other international conventions, for example, the 1966 conventions on international civil and political rights and others, that for many years China and the United States were not state parties. After it operated sufficiently and the system matured, they also ratified. And then it's about compliance, how full it is and all the rest of it. So I just think, look, there's no real option. We can't and shouldn't force states to come to some common ground about these elemental considerations of humanity. It shouldn't be a hard sell to say, look, guys, who's in favor of genocide? And if not, who's against it? And let's work together. I always said that these are quintessential American values, life, liberty, and the pursuit of happiness. We proclaim these truths to be self-evident that all people are created equal. By the same token, these are values of all cultures, of all people. So there's a great cause for many states to revisit it, but they have to become familiar. We also have to perform better. We have to deliver more, preach less, and show that there is some willingness by the institution and the states that execute cooperation to make sure there's not selectivity and that there is due process and there's not going to be the triumph of politics over principle. Because if that's the case, if you can just make up a process, if you can just get the results you want, why on earth would a state submit to a foreign court and a foreign jurisdiction? It'd be madness. So this is why you've got to have independent judges, an independent process, and due process through all stages. That's one of the litmus tests to the confidence any people will have in their courts or in their legal system, whether that's at a local level, a regional level, you know, a national level, or an international level. One does hope that in the high offices of state, in the capitals of the world, sober reflection and consideration will win the day. Logic, reason, and legality will win the day. We need more light and less heat, meaning more reason and less passion or unbridled passion in world affairs if we're going to pull back from the abyss of ever greater conflagrations and ever greater misery.
1: If you leave office and not one of the warrants you've issued against the sitting head of state or government, Putin, Netanyahu, Meng Onghyang, has been executed, would you still regard your tenure as a success?
0: Well, that's for other people to determine. I think the court already and the registry and the judges and the staff take great credit. We have a former head of state in terms of President Duterte that's currently had a case confirmed and is going to go, has been committed for trial. But I think what we do

0: is follow the evidence. And when judges issue warrants, states have a responsibility. We don't have a police force, we don't have an army. They have an obligation to try to find means to execute those warrants. And I think this is the most important thing by the court by far. People around the world should say and feel that their lives matter. And we're not driven by extraneous consideration about who's in favor and who's out of favor, who's in fashion, who's out of fashion. We don't sway with which way the political winds blow. We try to navigate according to the winds of legality, not the winds of, you know, expediency. And I think that's ultimately that will lead to an ever maturing of the ICC as an institution and certainly of the office.
1: Thank you very, very much for joining us.
0: Thank you for having me.
2: You were just listening to Karim Khan on the International Criminal Court. He spoke at the Oxford Union in Oxford, UK in May. The moderator was Arwa El-Rayes. Karim Khan is a British lawyer and the third prosecutor of the International Criminal Court, the ICC. In June, he was accused of sexual misconduct and has been suspended from his position pending further investigation. He denies all charges and says the allegations against him are politically motivated. The ICC's governing body said its decision to suspend Khan was, quote, not an indication of the final outcome, unquote. The ICC's governing body, the Assembly of State Parties, will decide Karim Khan's status. 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Joe Ritchie is our general manager and editor. I'm David Barsamian. Thank you for listening.

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3: Today on Law and Disorder, we follow up with part two of an earlier show and look further at recent historic decisions made by the U.S. Supreme Court, a branch of government once relied upon as an important balance between the executive and the legislature.
4: As our guest, Professor of Law Ellen Yaroshevsky, explains, the Supreme Court continues to upend precedent and reshape our lives.
3: And then next we learn about the politics of spectacle within the culture that embraces a new trillionaire and the billionaire class.
4: This spectacle impacts language in the realm of truth, according to our guest, Professor Henry Giroux, who says our democracy is getting in the way of the techno-fascist oligarchs.
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6: I'm New York City attorney and author Michael Stephen Smith.
3: And I'm Jim Lafferty, a decades-long political activist and once the national director of the National Lawyers Guild. Today we continue with a review of cases from the recent term of the U.S. Supreme Court. We start with the birthright citizenship case, and then we take up cases dealing with immigration, cases dealing with executive power, as well as other major cases. We'll also look at what many have described as the corruption among the justices of the Supreme Court. Our guest today is once again Ellen Yaroshevsky. Ms. Yaroshevsky is the Howard Lichtenstein Distinguished Professor of Legal Ethics, Maurice A. Dean School of Law at Hofstra University. She is a leading educator and expert in ethics law and serves as an expert witness and advisor to lawyers and law firms. Professor Yaroshevsky is a former commissioner on the New York State Joint Commission on Public Ethics. She has previously worked at the Center for Constitutional Rights and has been in private practice as well. And Professor Yaroshevsky has received numerous awards, including the New York State Bar Association's honor for outstanding contribution in criminal law education. Well, Professor Ellen Yaroshevsky, a warm welcome to Law and Disorder Radio.
7: Thanks so much. It's a pleasure to be here.
3: Well, last week, or actually, I guess it was our last interview with you, Ellen, you discussed how the Roberts Court is engaged in a radical transformation of American democracy. We talked about the court's recent decimation of the most significant achievement of the Civil Rights era, the Voting Rights Act of 1965. We discussed the radical overturning of a woman's right to reproductive choice and the like. Today, we want to focus on the decisions of the last week of the court's term after it decimated the Voting Rights Act. And so the first question I would ask you, Ellen, is this. The last few weeks of the SCOTUS term produced decisions critical to the future, really, of the country. I wonder, therefore, if you could start by telling us about the most publicized decision, of course, which was the birthright citizenship case.
7: Yes. Let me just say that the last weeks were a continuation of a devastating term for democracy. Good for oligarchy, good for corporations, not good for people of this country. But at least they upheld the idea of birthright citizenship. But they did